Good evening, Santa Fe, and all of northern New Mexico. Welcome once again to another installment of the Magpie Show. My name is S. I'll be here until 8. We'll take a musical trip around the world, and we'll also spend some time in our own backyard. We're in the middle of our spring fundraiser, so I'll be giving you some good reasons to help keep public radio in northern New Mexico alive. Underneath me is the Balaclava Express, one of the many great bands that Daisy Castro is in. We're going to spend the first set exploring the music of Daisy Castro. Daisy Castro is a New York-based violin player. She plays in many styles, but probably is best known for Manouche style, channeling very much the spirit of Stefan Grappelli, and Django Reinhardt too, of course. We'll start off with the band Balaclava Express, underneath me right now. They're doing a song called Salt and Paprika.

And there's a whole set featuring the violin of Daisy Castro, a child prodigy carrying the torch of Stefan Grappelli and Manouche Violin. She's from Maryland originally, now in New York City, where she plays all over the town. What we just heard there was a song called Deviation, written by Django Reinhardt. Came out on an LP of the same name in 2013, and she was only 16 when she made that LP. Before that, some more Manouche-style music. This time, Daisy was joined by the great Manouche guitarist Stefan Rembel. He's from France, now based in New York City. Swing de Paris is what we heard, another Django Reinhardt composition. And that came out on an LP of Stefan Rembel's that's called The Django Experiment 6, came out in 2021. And there are indeed five other ones, as the title would imply. And perhaps there's even a seventh coming shortly. But Daisy is featured prominently in there. Daisy Castro. And we started with something in a different mode from the Balaclava Express. Salt and Paprika. Daisy Castro on violin there in more of a Balkan style. That's brand new music. An LP called Sababa. You are listening to The Magpie Show right here on KSFR. 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We're trying to raise some money for the station, as we do every spring. First, let me just say that it's a very simple thing to do. Just go to ksfr.org, where we live stream, by the way, and click on the Donate Now button in the upper right-hand corner. And I see that there's now a banner going from wall to wall asking for donations that you can click on. 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There are very few places left anymore where you can hear anything that is non-commercial. And I have to say that it isn't just the ads. As annoying as those are, it's also the music. 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The music that you hear most places on the FM dial is very produced and commercialized, designed to appeal to the lowest common denominator. The music that you hear on KSFR is just the opposite. First of all, it's curated music. In other words, the DJ who is bringing you the music has put together the show. It's music they love. It's music they want to share. And it's always fantastic music. My guiding principle here on The Magpie Show is that we humans have big brains, and we have big ears, too. And when you put those two things together, in many ways, that's what makes us a human being. My goal is to feed your brain through your ears. And if you think that's a worthy goal, go to ksfr.org, click on the Donate Now button. It's purple, and it's in the upper right-hand corner. Let's continue with some more violin music. Maybe I should say fiddle. We'll start off with Hot Tuna from the Great Burgers LP, which heavily featured the violin of Papa John Creech, one of our great American violin players. This is the 99-year blues.

0: Music from a Hungarian band named Vigad. That means fun in Hungarian, but it's also the first letters of the band members. Vince, Gaspar, David, and Daniel. Vigad. We heard Rode Moi, which means something like dear girl in Hungarian. That's new music from their most recent LP called Tree E. Don't ask me what that means. Right before that, another great fiddle player, Rhiannon Giddens. That was from some years ago, a project that she did with a group called the Elf Tones. Cliff's Dog was the name of that tune. The Elf Tones are a string band that mostly plays pretty traditional music. This was from an LP called All the Pretty Horses, 2009, right when Rhiannon was starting to play with the Carolina Chocolate Drops. Rhiannon has always been involved in many projects and continues to be involved in many projects today. Very active musician and a fantastic musician, too. We started with the 99-Year Blues from Hot Tuna, featuring the violin of Papa John Creech. That's from the great Burgers LP, 1972. And if you liked that set of music as much as I did, go to ksfr.org and click on the Donate Now button. 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

band Hasagai, part of the great musical diaspora out of Africa and into London. This group was a mix of South Africans and Nigerians, so from the north and the south of Africa. We heard from their debut LP, just called Hasagai, came out in 1971. They did the song Hey Jude. Hasagai featured sax from Dudu Pukwana, great South African musician. Right before that, the Rail Band from Bamako, Mali. They were called the Rail Band because they played at the railroad station restaurant. They had a standing gig there. The Rail Band did a song called Nantan. Came out in 1973. And we started off with an Ethio jazz band from the United States, from the Boston area, to be exact, called the Debo Band. They did a song called Akale Ube. Came out in 2012 on their self-titled debut LP. 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My name is S, and we live stream at ksfr.org. 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And of course, we all thank you. Let's get back to the music. Here's a great Swedish quartet. They're called Kolonien. This song came out in 2015. It's called Lämna Staden, Leave the City.

0: Music from Balkan Bump, also known as Will Majeed. He's a trumpet player. He does a lot of collaboration with Beats Antique, another group that I like to play here on the Magpie Show. That song was called Chocek America. That style of music is called Chocek, comes out of the Balkans, originally from Turkey. And that explains why the LP is called Osmaniti. Came out in 2020, but Osman, he's the founder of the Ottoman Empire. Way back in the day, we started with a Swedish quartet called Kolonien. They did Lämnar staden. They're composed of two brothers, one cousin, and one neighbor. That song was from 2015. The title of the LP translates as Land of Dreams. And that will do it for the first hour of the Magpie Show, which comes your way every Friday from 6 until 8. We've got plenty of great music in the next hour, so don't go away. 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

Welcome back to the Magpie Show. My name is S. I'll be here till 8. I think we'll start off the second hour with a set of jazz. Underneath me is the Marco Mesquita Trio. He's from Menorca, out in the ocean off of Barcelona. This is a brand new song from Marco Mesquita and his trio called Cadiz.

the great Cuban cellist, Ana Carla Massa. She doesn't live in Cuba anymore. She lives in France, has for quite a while. She plays the cello and sings and also composes all the music. We heard a song there from her 2023 release, Caribe, called A Tomar Café. That came out of a duo, Jeff Coffin and Helen Gillet. A song called Lampsy. Jeff Coffin plays the sax. Helen Gillet is a cello player. She's based in New Orleans, has been for quite a few years at this point. And if I'm understanding her website correctly, looks like she was in this year's Mardi Gras parade. Helen Gillet is of Belgian extraction. We started the set off with Marco Mesquida and his trio, doing a song called Cadiz. And that's brand new music, put out on an LP called Tactile. I would definitely say he was channeling Vince Guaraldi on that song, but nothing wrong with that. 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And now for a set of completely different music. I play a lot of Italian music on The Magpie Show because there's a lot of great Italian music. Here's a band I recently found out about called Yaraca. Here's something from their 2023 release, Cura Nera. The song is called Froni d'Alia.

0: And that was the great Canzoniere Grecanico Salentino from their brand new LP, which is called Il Mito, The Myth. We heard Amera a Lecce, and that's where they're all from, Lecce in Puglia. This LP is a 50th year celebration LP. That's how long they've been together. The group is now led by Mauro Durante, the son of one of the original founders. Before Canzoniere, we heard from Massa Pegul. And they're from the north of Italy, north of Florence, in fact. We heard Lira del Delfino, the Wrath of the Dolphin. And that music is 30 years old, from an LP they put out called Contra Danza, 1996. By the way, Massa Pegul is a Roma word. It's from Roma lore. It means a spiteful elf of some kind. Massa Pegul. We started the set with Yaraca. They're also from Puglia, a trio. They did a song called Froni Dalia. 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My name is S. We live stream at ksfr.org. And if you go to that website, you'll notice a Donate Now button in the upper right-hand corner. 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It's a really unique resource of Santa Fe and northern New Mexico. 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We've got a couple messages from the station, but don't go anywhere. Right on the other side, the incomparable Ali Farka Touré.
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4: Historically, there have been a ton of seats that have been up for grabs in the House of Representatives, and that number is shrinking and shrinking. It's partly partisan gerrymandering. It's also self-sorting. The blue areas are getting bluer, and the red areas are getting redder.
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A set of music from Mali and Senegal. We were just listening to the great Ngoni player Basekou Koyate. We heard the title song from I Speak Fula, came out in 2010.

and the LP came out in 2012. We started off with some original music from Ali Farka Touré. They recently re-released two of the LPs that I would say introduced Ali Farka Touré to the non-African world. Now they're just called Green and Red, two different CDs. We heard from the Green one, which was from 1988. Oka Taguna was the name of that song. The Red LP came out in 1984. So those are pretty early LPs from Ali Farka, 84 and 88. That's where he started to spread out of Africa. You're listening to The Magpie Show. My name is S. One thing I always try to do on The Magpie is play some music from the origins of various musicians. For example, that Ali Farka Touré song. I really do try to play music from a wide slice of time here on The Magpie Show. And I also try to take us up and down in energy and all around the world, really. A lot of different flavors of music. I really try to create a musical roller coaster, a show, in fact. And that's what the DJs here on KSFR do. That's something well worth supporting. Head off to ksfr.org and click on that Donate Now button. Keep us going for another year. Let's continue the music with the band I Sigh. They're a trio from Copenhagen, but you certainly wouldn't guess that from this song. It's called Ahmed.

some great Cambodian rock from the modern era. That's the Cambodian Space Project doing Dancing a Go-Go from 2011. The LP is called 2011, A Space Odyssey. Sadly, they're never going to quite sound like that anymore, although they still exist, because their great lead singer, who went by the name of Miss T, passed away. She was in a tuk-tuk accident in Phnom Penh. A great loss, really. Before the Cambodian Space Project, we heard from Nusan Tara Beat, a bunch of second-generation Indonesians that are in Amsterdam. They did their song Ular Ular, which means snakes. That's brand new music from their self-titled debut LP, Nusan Tara Beat. By the way, Nusantara is how Indonesians refer to the whole archipelago of islands that makes up Indonesia. Apparently there's more than 17,000. They're really not even 100% sure how many. We started with I Sai from Copenhagen. They're a trio, and they don't sound very Danish, but that's because their lead singer, Luna Ersahin, is a Kurd from Turkey. But she lives in Denmark now. We heard the song Ahmed from the 2021 release Yema. I Sai means something like, oh wow. One of my goals with The Magpie Show is to fight musical blandness. There is a disturbing trend towards musical blandness. I'm against it. And if you're against it too, go to ksfr.org and help us out with a donation. Click on the Donate Now button. We're winding down into the last set, so let's get right into it. This is one of my favorite, and perhaps most frequently played, artists. It goes by the name of Smodge. This is a great release of his from a few years back, 2022. This is a song from a collaboration that he did with singers from Mozambique and Eswatini. They recorded it in Mozambique, in Maputo, to be exact. The song is called Questão de Tempo. They speak Portuguese in Mozambique. Smodge plays the oud and does all the electronics. Let's get right into it.

a song called Che Stau de Tempo from Smarge, Antonio and Silvestre. That means A Question of Time in Portuguese. That will do it for the Magpie Show tonight. 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Keep it locked right here at KSFR. Lots of great music coming up into the wee hours. Remember to keep your ears open, because your mind will follow.

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3: BBC News with Chris Barrow. Israel says it carried out airstrikes in Gaza targeting the head of the armed wing of Hamas, describing him as one of the architects of the October the 7th attacks nearly 3 years ago. It's not been confirmed whether Izzaldin al-Haddad has been killed. The emergency services in Gaza City say the Israeli strikes killed at least 7 people and injured dozens more. This Gaza resident was at the scene.
4: The building was full of children and women. There were displaced people. Children are burning alive and women are burning. Whoever says the war on Gaza is over is lying. Every day there are martyrs and injured people. Children die every day. People die every day.
3: Lebanon has accused Israel of deliberately targeting medical facilities, even as the two countries agreed to extend a nominal ceasefire for another 45 days. The health ministry said Israel struck an emergency response center in the south near Nabatea, killing 6 people, including 3 paramedics, and had destroyed a primary health center in Tyre, damaging a nearby hospital. Boeing has confirmed that China has agreed to buy 200 aircraft in a deal announced by Donald Trump during his trip to Beijing. The chief executive, Kelly Ortberg, said he expected further orders from China in the future. Shares in Boeing fell after the president's initial announcement, with some investors expecting a larger purchase. The Bolivian government says it struck a deal with protesting miners who've been demanding the resignation of President Rodrigo Paz. Here's Anbarasa Natarajan.
5: The Andean nation has been in turmoil since early May, with protests escalating against the austerity policies of the centre-right president who came to power in November with a promise to end the country's worst economic crisis in 4 decades. His decision to scrap long-standing fuel subsidies to preserve foreign currency reserves has raised living costs for Bolivians. School teachers, transportation workers, indigenous people and miners have joined the demonstrations.
3: Uganda has confirmed that a Congolese man who died in hospital in Kampala on Thursday had tested positive for Ebola. An outbreak of the highly infectious disease has been confirmed in Eastern Democratic Republic of Congo, where the health ministry has reported nearly 250 suspected cases. Our correspondent Thomas Makwana says security issues in the region complicate the situation.
6: Eastern DRC is known for its violence. It's very rife with violence, and a lot of rebel groups and defiant forces against the government of DRC are fighting the DRC government in that region, which makes it harder for medical personnel to reach those areas and possibly respond to this emergency. But also the other risk is that it could easily be transmitted across the border into Uganda and South Sudan, because a lot of trade happens between the three countries, and also a lot of mining happens in Eastern DRC where this virus has re-emerged.
7: Good evening and welcome to Friday Night Freeform. I'm Lydia McKay, sitting here with you tonight. This show rocks from 8 till 10 p.m. every Friday. It's a rotating host, a rotating cast of DJs. I don't know who had it last week and I don't know who has it next week, but tonight I'm here with you. If you want to give me a call, the number is 505-510-5737. You can also shoot me an email at lydia@ksfr.org. We got a few things going on tonight. One of them is that I didn't know what to do music-wise, so I thought maybe we all could crawl under the covers. I got some cover tunes tonight. We're going to start out with one that's a request from Content Director Eric Davis. Eric, if you're listening, thank you so much for all the work you've done this week, making sure that people give money here to the station to keep us on the air. We're truly grateful for you and all your hard work. Here's Al Green from 1984 covering a 1964 tune by the Beatles, I Want to Hold Your Hand, on KSFR.
8: Yeah, we got the feeling now. Al Green. We got the feeling now.
9: Shut up, Al Green.
8: Oh boy, that was.

As part of the show tonight, we are going to play a little bit of an interview I got to have with Alaric Arenander. He's a PhD neuroscientist, educator, national lecturer, really cool brain. He and I got to talk about transcendental meditation, and I bet you that he and I have a lot of friends in common. I'm getting my master's in screenwriting, but part of it is also higher consciousness over at the Maharishi International University, and I feel like he and I may actually have some friends together. He's out in Hawaii. He's in Kauai. We're going to play a little bit of that interview later. Right now, we're going to do Sharon Jones and the Dap Kings, Under the Covers, Signed, Sealed, Delivered on KSFR.

0: a screaming eagle of soul right there. Charles Bradley covering Neil Young's only number one Billboard single hit, Heart of Gold, right here on KSFR, Friday Night Freeform. For that, we had Sharon Jones and the Dap Kings covering Stevie Wonder's Signed, Sealed, Delivered. Here, right now, we're going to do a short little 10-minute segment where I get to talk with Alaric, and he and I talk about, well, he introduces himself, and then he talks about what consciousness is and how we can transcend. I hope you like it. It's only about 10 minutes. Give it a run. Stick around.
1: Hi, my name is Alaric Erinender, and I spent my life studying the brain and human behavior and development and the potentiality of the human being. And besides doing the research, basic research on the brain and so forth in different aspects, I spent most of my life as well teaching meditation, in particular transcendental meditation, which I ran into when I was young in college. And made a big difference.
2: I ran into it last year. I've been doing it for a year.
1: Isn't that great?
2: Yeah, I love it. How did what called it to you?
1: Basically, I remember being in college, and you know, in college, and I had huge workload, and I was cranking and holding like that. And I realized at some point that they give me so much information in my education, but they hadn't given me any clues as to what to do with myself. And I realized that most people in the world were not really functioning well, and the world was kind of a little mixed up and wasn't, you know, people were complaining, this is not working well, and why doesn't this work well? And I'm thinking, after all this time and all this knowledge, isn't there something that could actually help the system work better? And because everything that was out there then, and I learned a lot about it, didn't seem to be that fruitful. And then I said, well, maybe there's some of these more ancient technologies which are not in the mainstream. Maybe they have something to offer. And I went around and dabbled or checked different ones. And then I just ran into TM. And right away, it was like, this sounds great. And when I first practiced it, it was great. And it's been great ever since. And it's a real blessing. So
2: I agree. And it's so easy.
1: Yeah.
2: I mean, there's nothing to it, really. Yeah, you know, it really is nothing.
1: Yeah, so it's a mechanical technique that takes you from the surface level of life, the surface level of activity, and allows us to expand our awareness. And when we expand our awareness and everything that goes with that, all our feelings and our intelligence and our behavior, everything expands automatically with it. It's just like everything moves with the tide. And the mind is like an ocean. This is a beautiful metaphor that on the surface of life, we have these waves, and that's where we're restricted to our understanding of what we see and know and so forth. But the mind has a whole depth to it, like an ocean has depth. And the deeper you go into the ocean, it gets quieter and quieter and quieter. No matter how wild the surface may be, the depth is always quiet. And at the very depth is the source of thoughts. All those thoughts that bubble up into our mind, into our life that we rely on, all our desires, all of that is coming from inside of ourselves. And so all the stuff that we value, how we're gonna feel, our fulfillment, how happy we are, all these key things come from inside. So if there's some way to enrich that, to go in, to pull it out, then that's what was necessary. And that's what TM does, basically, in a very simple way.
2: Okay, great. So when we say we're going in, can we talk about what consciousness is and what it means to go in on your consciousness?
1: Okay, so consciousness, it's a big word, and there's books and people and opinions and so forth, but I think everyone would agree that consciousness is sort of the essence of life.
2: Yeah.
1: Because as human beings, without awareness, where's our life? And even if we're asleep at night, even though we're not aware, quote unquote, there is the flow of consciousness. It's either dream consciousness or deep sleep consciousness and stuff like that, which is usually not available to us. So there's still that flow of the brain working that way. And then we wake up in the morning with this more isolated version of life. And that's the awareness. The awareness created through the machinery of the brain and the physiology allows us to participate in this universe. Without that awareness, and to the extent we have that awareness, is the extent that we participate. We know now from research, if you study the ability to contact that inner source, everything good about life depends upon how much orliness comes out into your brain. Your brain's orderliness is the key determinant about everything good and bad in our life. And so people and everybody would like to be better. Everybody would like to be fulfilled and happy. And if that's the case, we need to find a way to make everybody more orderly, because a more orderly brain means a more connected brain, which means it's going to function better. We're gonna grow. We're going to develop. And when we grow and develop, then we're happy. If we can't grow and develop, we're not going to be happy.
2: And okay, well, let's expound on that. How can understanding consciousness, like, transform a person's life? You're talking about it, but how does it transform a person's life, or at least for yourself? How did it transform your life?
1: Well, it goes back to, it's a platform of awareness. How clear one is, how flexible one is, how resilient one is. Because basically, as we grow up, the brain creates boundaries in terms of how we perceive life and how we act in life. And so when you grow up in this family, you end up having those tendencies. If you grow up in this family, you have different tendencies, because you bring on all the things in the environment and say, well, this is the way life should be. And this is how I'm going to get along. And this is how I'm going to survive and be happy. This is the basis of happiness in this environment. If I was in the jungle, it might be a completely different set of criterion and how to act. If I'm in New York City or if in the Sahara Desert, these are all different ways of being, but they all depend upon awareness. And the broader our awareness, the more settled it is, the less restricted we are in terms of how we react to the environment, the better is we're going to succeed in fulfilling our desires and coming up with better and better desires, more creative desires, more fulfilling desires.
2: So, and would you call that an awakening?
1: Yeah. Awakening is when you wake up in the morning, you go from sort of nothing to I'm back. where did I go? I am back. Okay. So what we want to do is come back. And when you wake up, be crystal clear, full of happiness, full of creativity, full of that energy of moving forward in life and participating to the fullest possible extent and not feeling tired or dull or stressed out or depressed or anxious. These things are in the way of our awareness and our ability to be really incredible human beings and an incredible society and planet.
2: I agree with you. Before we leave this topic of consciousness, although the whole thing is really about that, can we just talk about, when you talk about waking and dreaming, those seven stages of consciousness?
1: Mm-hmm.
2: So it's waking, dreaming, sleeping, right?
1: Right.
2: And then there's transcendental, which is what we're talking about, right?
1: Right.
2: Now, have you ever experienced cosmic consciousness?
1: Okay. There are times
2: when... unity consciousness, like, I'm curious.
1: Yeah, you know? There are times when you can know that when you look out, that you are still participating in the world, and yet there's this totality participating. You're this is huge awareness participating. You're not lost in the object. So if you look at the rose, you can appreciate the rose, but then you don't know who you are. You're lost in the rose, or you're lost in the car, or you're lost in the taco. You're lost in this object out here, and you forget that's who you are. When actually it should be, I am this huge consciousness, and I am now eating my taco and enjoying it. And that it's this huge synergy and connectedness. So the brain, because of the human nervous system, has the ability to have different levels of different types of consciousness, different states of consciousness. The basic one we all know is our waking state. And when we fall asleep at night, we can go into deep sleep and then dreaming and deep sleep and cycle during the night. Usually those are not available to the awareness. But there is a fourth state of consciousness, and that is that source of thought, that deep underlying level of consciousness within every human person's awareness. When one is able to transcend, one can actually directly experience transcendental consciousness, this field, this unbounded field of intelligence and creativity and happiness and so forth. That is a fourth state of consciousness. It actually is the basic state of consciousness from which everything else comes from. So from this huge unmanifest state of pure consciousness, this fourth state, arises waking state, or arises dream state, or arises different modifications of those states. So transcendental consciousness is the fundamental consciousness of the human being, even though we're not usually aware of it. It's the fountainhead from which all the other experiences, awareness we experience in our life. And if you could have that unbounded consciousness along with waking, along with deep sleep, along with dreaming, then that would be a fifth state of consciousness. That would be enlightenment or cosmic consciousness. Cosmic because now you're participating in the waking, dreaming, sleeping, but who's participating? This unbounded sense of self. My complete unbounded self is awake 24/7. I never go to sleep. I never dream. I never am engaged in activity. I am the basis of being engaged in activity and dreaming and waking. Yeah. So there are these states. And then if you wanted to, in time, with further progress and refinement to the nervous system, it's possible to look out upon the objects that we normally see, whether it's a taco or a friend or a flower. Yeah, if you look out upon your friend, normally it's just my friend. But because your friend is also part of that same fabric of consciousness, when you look out on your friend, it just used to be your friend and you liked them, you didn't like them, and you were feeling good, you weren't feeling good. But now, with these higher states of consciousness, once you're completely unbounded inside, when you look out on your friends, what you're seeing is just more of yourself. That person becomes really a part of yourself. Just like a mother would look at a child and say, this is really a part of myself, and none of it am I going to give up. Okay. The same way when one grows in enlightenment, grows in consciousness, you look out upon the world and everything becomes more intimate, more precious, more you, more valuable, more participatory in your own awareness. So consciousness, if you come back to it, is a field. Okay. Mm-hmm. You can think of consciousness as a field, just like gravity. Right now, where everybody's sitting listening to this conversation and they're sitting in a chair.
2: Okay.
1: Because there's gravity. You can't feel gravity, but you feel the weight of it in terms of your physiology. So although you can't see gravity per se, you see

You're tuned into Friday Night Freeform. I'm your host tonight, Lydia McKay. You're welcome to give me a call here in the studio, 505-510-5737. You're also welcome to shoot me an email, lydia@ksfr.org. If I'm lucky enough to have you streaming, you are there at ksfr.org. 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We sure could use your help. Even if you can give up $5 a month, a dollar a month, whatever you can to keep this station on air, we'd be grateful. With the current administration, you know, they cut a lot of public funding. 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And I do feel that KSFR gives back to the community here in Santa Fe and in New Mexico, all the way up from the top of the state to the bottom. This is really a great station, and I hope you enjoy it. Let's keep moving. I really want to rip the roof off. Let's play Beth Hart. I got to see this woman down at the Kiva in Albuquerque a while ago. Here she is with some Bad Woman Blues on KSFR.

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We're going to do a Fleetwood Mac cover. This is Secondhand News, and it's going to be Susanna Hoffs. Remember those the Bangles? I love the Bangles. Walk Like an Egyptian. Here she is with Matthew Sweet. They released this back in 2009, I believe, here on KSFR.

0: This is Friday Night Freeform, and you're hiding out with me under the covers for the next couple hours. We also have some breaks here where we talk to Dr. Alaric Arenander about consciousness, higher consciousness, and what meditation can do for one. Here's another segment with the doctor. It's about 10 minutes long. Stick it out. Give it a listen, and then we'll go rock some tunes.
1: Consciousness is sort of the fabric that's actually behind gravity. Consciousness is the fundamental field, and then within that, you have space and time and gravity and all the other laws of nature and human beings and bunny rabbits and all kinds of stuff. So there's a fundamental field to life, and that we can call that consciousness if you want. It's a good word. It means there's this field of wakefulness, of knowingness, of knowledge, of energy and creativity, intelligence. And from that, the universe springs. And part of that springing of the universe are different species, and we're one of them, and we are endowed with a nervous system that actually can curve back and know that reality. You know, bunny rabbits are conscious. They're aware of what's going on to some unlimited extent. Whales, the same thing. Cows, ants. Everybody's has an awareness. In other words, they can interact with the environment and know it to that extent. The uniqueness of the human being is that when we look out upon the universe, we have the opportunity to look out and see that that is actually ourselves. So we can actually know the universe as consciousness and not just a bunch of objects in space and time.
0: Well, yeah, to liken it back to your talk about the ocean, right? This vehicle, this ocean is like saying, I am this droplet of water. I am unique in one thing. I am all alone. No, we are the ocean. We are all together, right?
1: It's exactly that. It's a type of identity. Who are you? All right, well, here's my license, and this is my clothing, and this is the paintings I like, and this is the kind

0: flow of consciousness, the same flow of intelligence.
1: And when we talk about this field, maybe we can just talk about it as the unified field and yes. what the unified field is and how our meditation or transcendence into it plays out.
0: Yeah. What's happening now is that physics has come to the point where the qualities of what's called the unified field in physics, which is this unmanifest field, unified field in physics is a field of which everything is based upon. It's unmanifest, no space, no time, pure intelligence, all the intelligence that gives rise to, at each moment, to who we are in this universe around us. So you could say that we're constantly embedded in this unified field. Just like gravity, we're embedded in gravity. We're embedded in this unified field of consciousness, if you want. And physics now can identify that and talk about the mechanics of it and so forth. That's from the level of physics, unified field. The level of the ancient technologies and cultures, it's pure consciousness or transcendental consciousness or the self or Atma, whatever word you want to use. But there's something fundamental to the universe. And physics is called one thing. In our own personal experience, it's called something else. What is your unified field? It's me. It's me. It's my awareness. That's my unified field because that's my fundamental state of consciousness, especially when I can directly contact it.
1: Yeah. Okay, so let's talk about that unified field a little bit more. I'm thinking of someone, and all of a sudden they call me, right? Uh-huh. Brain waves, alpha, theta, beta, how we're all tied together. Do you have any solid, like, what you dig about brain waves and how that works in the unified field?
0: Okay. So people think that the brain, the basic idea is people think the brain produces consciousness. Brain produces thoughts. Brain produces our behavior. It is true. The wiring of the brain gives off these elements that we can find in the environment and say, this person's talking and this person seems to be awake and so forth. But the question is, it's more likely that the brain, our human brain, is more like a radio, more like an interface to that field of consciousness. That this brain, when it's tuned a certain way, you have this thought. When it's tuned a different way, you have a different thought. When you have this activity of the brain, then you feel this way and so forth. In other words, it's activating, it's accessing this unbounded field, this unified field of consciousness. So when we're acting, it's like we're just plugging into that which is what we're embedded in. That's why if you have a radio, you can walk anywhere on the planet, basically, and there's some channel you can get because radio waves seem to be everywhere. You can't see the radio waves. You can't see the TV waves, all the electromagnetism you don't see per se. But if you have the right mechanism and turn the dials right, you can clue into all these different values. This memory, that memory, this station, this idea, this state of consciousness. So we're embedded in consciousness. We're embedded in this field of life, of awareness, pure awareness. And to the extent our nervous system is orderly, is the extent to which we can access that full potential of that huge level of intelligence and creativity and happiness.
1: Do you feel the consciousness just rests in the body for the time that it's here? Or do you feel the consciousness and the body are tied together? Do you know what I mean?
0: Well, I mean, this gets into human beings.
1: Brahman consciousness? I don't know. However you want to expand. Okay.
0: Well, there was a couple things you were talking about. One is higher states of consciousness. And the other thing is like if people come and go, you know, if you die, what happens?
1: If I'm my consciousness, I'm just in the unified field of consciousness.
0: Right. Well, I'm not authority. Yeah. I'm not authority on that. Although what I do know.
1: You're not? What?
0: Okay. My understanding is that when a person dies, it just means that the mechanics of accessing their consciousness, the consciousness, fades away. It's no longer supported. That radio transmitter no longer works. But there's a subtle mechanics which continues to move forward in life, in that field. So when you die, this body goes, this clothing, this apparatus goes, but that individual, you could say the soul and all the apparatus related to the soul's senses, mind, and memories and so like, all that moves off into a very quiet plane of life and then at some point re-manifests as the machinery to then have this direct experience out here of all this

0: gross activity. That's my understanding. But
1: it fascinates me. You know, yeah. I appreciate you talking about it. It's very on the spot, but it fascinates me because I've had consciousness, a spirit, an energy visit me, right? So, and my life changed after that moment. So it's fascinating to me what happened. And someone in my life had just passed away. My father had just passed away. Mm-hmm. I'm in Montreal. I'm finishing a job. I come walking into my apartment in Montreal. All of a sudden, I'm very tired. So tired. Classic story. Can't move. Lay in bed. Hear noises in the apartment. Can't speak. Try to speak. Say, I know you're here. Can't say it. Blah, blah, blah. Like I'm dreaming to fall asleep. Mm-hmm. This huge light comes and sits down next to me and I fall asleep. The next day I wake up to a watch that didn't work, ticking on time to the right date, a phone call to change my career. So fascinating things to me. You know, questions about time and consciousness.
0: There is this field of consciousness and it contains all the memories and all the intelligence of the universe. Okay. Now, to the extent we can contact all of that is a relative phenomenon in terms of the quality of our nervous system. There are individuals who have developed their consciousness to the point where they could probably know almost anything, okay? Most of us are relegated to the basic pedestrian time and space of getting through our life. But that doesn't mean the human nervous system couldn't do more, and it's recorded that it can do more. But what happens is that because that aware, all that information is there all the time, it's just a matter of accessing it in different ways. It's like a hard drive. All that information sitting on the hard drive, it's just a matter of finding the location of that, pulling that up and representing it. That's what a memory is. It's just pulling something off the hard drive. It's this equation or it's that picture or it's this memo or something like that. This unified field is this like gigantic hard drive which contains everything. And the human nervous system is unique in its ability to be able to directly access that. The fact that we're even thinking a thought means that that thought is coming from that hard drive. It's coming from that huge, unbound, and unmanifest pure consciousness. It's flowing through us as our memories, as our structure. But there's more one could access if one really wanted to. And there's a lot of stuff out there. And most of it is not that useful because it's a little confusing and disorienting and so forth. It's much better to develop our own inner totality. And then when we come back out, we're much more stable and organized to deal with anything that's out here. When I first was instructed many years ago, I don't know, a very long time ago, I was sitting there in my meditation and I had this experience of my father. We had a little difficulty. Some kids do with their parents. I had a beautiful father, but you know, kids, you know, and I had this experience of my father and it was all this thing on the level of the heart and so forth. And it was all this sort of kindness and resolution and forgiveness. And it was just like, I was just sitting there watching the stuff come. It's just like, what is this stuff? I mean, I'm just, you know, where is this? I haven't thought about my father in the last 2 months, basically, you know, it's like, and all this stuff's coming. And what had happened, my father had had a heart attack. And somehow there was this connection that I was there. And it was just this flow of love. And my father was just incredible.
1: That's wonderful.
0: It was just spontaneous. Now, I don't have a lot of those experiences. I don't intend to have them. And I don't, you know, desire them necessarily. But it just happened. At some point, when I was transcending in my meditation, this opened up. And there was this connection. There's this entanglement. Because everything is tangled together. Everything is connected. Now, some are very wispy and something are more concrete. If our awareness is kind of crude, then all we see is the gross activity around us. But if it's more subtle and more fluid and more refined, then there are huge realms of knowledge and experience available to the human nervous system.

Jason and the Scorchers covering John Denver, Take Me Home, Country Roads. We also heard Always on My Mind from the Killers featuring the Pet Shop Boys. You're listening to Friday Night Freeform. I'm your host tonight, Lydia McKay. We are under the covers together, and how lucky am I to have you here. We're going to have a couple more segments with Dr. Alaric to talk about our mind, consciousness, and how we're all tied together in this beautiful universe. But first, we're going to do a cover tune that was originally written by Cat Stevens, made famous in 1967 by the English beat group The Tremolos. Here's Raoul Malo. Rest in peace, my friend. I hope we all got to see him at the Lensic when he and the Mavericks would come here to Santa Fe. Here's Raoul and the Mavericks with Here Comes My Baby on KSFR.

0: 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What a treat. 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A lot of public funding was cut with the new administration running the United States of America, and we could use all the help that you can give, and I really appreciate you. We have two more segments tonight with Dr. Alaric Arenander. If I'm murdering your last name, my friend, I appreciate your forgiveness now. He has a PhD in anatomy and neuroscience from UCLA, and we are chatting about the mind, the unified field, and consciousness. This next topic, which is about 10 minutes, please do stick it out, is about lucid dreaming, which is really one of my favorite topics, and I really hope you like it.
1: What do you think about lucid dreaming and astral projection? Because I can lucid dream, and often in my dreams, like I can talk to like my dad who's passed away, and it's because I know I'm dreaming. Mm-hmm. And then I know I'm dreaming. So this is other awareness that's happening. Mm-hmm. Oh, I'm dreaming. And we're having a conversation, and I wonder if we're in different dimensions talking, if we're in the unified field, but I am conscious that I'm dreaming, and that fascinates me, you know?
2: Good. So this brings up the issue of witnessing. So if normally when we dream, we're not supposed to be aware, and we just have dreams. Maybe we wake up and say there was some dream, and we go back to sleep. But that's different from being in the dream, I'm a tiger running through the field, and knowing I am so-and-so, and I'm watching. In other words, the consciousness, the fundamental consciousness is still there. That's real witnessing, is when I know I'm awake and yet I'm the tiger moving. Mm-hmm. There isn't like I'm analyzing the tiger or anything like that. The dream is still a dream, but it's sitting on this lively field that I'm awake, I'm awake, I'm awake, I'm awake, I'm awake. So that's okay. Witnessing. And that develops with the practice of transcendental meditation. That's part of cosmic consciousness, where you're awake 24/7. You go to sleep and you wake and dream, and you say, the person wakes up in the morning, so how was that? He says, it was very good, it was very restful, but I didn't go to sleep. I didn't dream. My physiology was dreaming, was releasing and organizing all these memories and so forth. I was watching, just like I'm watching you now. I'm watching you and I'm participating, but I know I am here and I never lose my sense of self. And even no matter where my awareness goes, I never lose myself.
1: That is so interesting. We're going to wrap up this topic, but I just want to share one more thing with you and just get your thoughts. So I wasn't meditating at the time I learned how to astral project or lucid dream. Mm-hmm. I was just unhappy. I was much happier dreaming. And then I just started knowing I was dreaming. And then all of a sudden things were fun.
2: Yeah. Normally don't get into astral traveling because, first of all, I don't consider it a particularly valuable thing, but it just means that the awareness doesn't have to be confined to this space and time as we know it here. The awareness, if you're stationed on that unboundedness, you can be in any time and space that you want, because that's the nature of your connection. Normally we just confine to this. I go to work and I go to bed and I go to work and I eat. That's our confinement. But that's a confinement because the nervous system hasn't been developed. So it's like remote viewing and stuff like that, where you can be on the self and say, I want to know what is going on there. I want to actually see or hear or know that space and time location. And that's possible. All that is possible. It depends on how you want to use the technology to develop it, where it uses you or you use it, because there's a lot of different dynamics out there. But these are advanced techniques that could be used and learned. It could be spontaneous. It's almost like intuition. Right? Let's say a mother or somebody has intuition. What is intuition? Intuition generally is thought as, somehow I know something and it's very accurate, and it's astonishing that I shouldn't even know that information, and yet I don't know how I know that. So usually there's a special piece of knowledge that is quite remarkable, and yet there's not an understanding of how that's possible. And intuition is basically when a person transcends for a moment, and because of some desire, needs, and so forth, information flows out and they become aware of some reality that they could access. But that came out of the self. It came out of deep inside. Intuition means you're resting on that unbounded cosmic computer, and you just happen to have the ability to plug in and say, I want to know about this. Is my child going to be okay? Is this going to happen? Is that going to happen? This information is all there because it's a cosmic computer. The question is, we want to be able to develop that and not just have it happen, happenstance. We want to be able to know what we want to know whenever we want to know that. Now, life is huge. Life is very huge. And most people, they go through and it just, they're not happy because they have this nervous system, which has never really been developed. It's just, I mean, our educational system gives you a skill set and some rules to live by. And then, they, you know, go have fun. You know, it's like, I'm not saying like, here's your cosmic computer. Learn how to, you know, be the universe.
1: I had to pick up a boss's mom and her ashes in L.A. And it was raining in L.A. on this random day. It never rains in L.A., right? I had to drive Dorothy to this, my boss's house. Well, I'm on the 101 and I'm talking to Dorothy strapped in next to me. Dorothy, we're going to make it. Everything's going to be fine. And then I feel like something on my hand. Time slows down. The rain slows down. And I get through traffic in LA 20 minutes. Like it was just wild when the universe or the unified field is there to vibe you and help you out. Or you're open to it and it's going to support you.
2: Yeah, support. It's support of nature. It's like if you befriend nature, nature will serve you. I mean, that's what's going on anyway. I mean, there are laws of nature which determine whether the sun's here and this here and how you're feeling and how your liver is. All these laws of nature are there, organized, that intelligence to make you the best possible person in this world. And to the extent you develop that unboundedness, the extent to which those laws of nature will fulfill every one of your desires.
1: Mm, love it.
2: And make life easy and fulfilling.
1: Right. Love that. Okay. So I'm going to backtrack a minute because there a person asked me to ask you this question and you touched on it and it's about youth, but also I want to talk about youth, aging, the world. So you teach TM to children is what I hear and perhaps prisoners. And I would love to talk about how TM is like, or people's Alzheimer's, like how that's helped with stress, tension, the nervous system or whatever you want to speak about. I'm curious about it.
2: Okay. Our life is a sum of what we say and think and feel and do. And all that comes out of the wiring of our nervous system. The young child's brain is not fully developed. And what they can do is move around their legs and arms and go, goo, goo, goo, goo, goo. All right. So hopefully in time, we get a little beyond that, okay? And we learn the English language and learn how to get along with other people and so forth. The point is that unless we cultivate that inner reality, we're never going to utilize it. It's just going to be like the default level that I was born with this quality of a nervous system, and this is the amount of intelligence I've got. And after 30 years of age, it's basically going to start going downhill. In human beings, we get better and better and better on the average. And by 30, there's a tipping point, and some of us go downhill faster, some go down slower. But there's a, you know, we got 30 years to max this thing out. And then we just run on. And part of that is understanding the evolutionary trend. The nervous system, you could say, was cultivated through evolution. And evolution means we want to procreate a family, have them survive, and then I'm no longer of any use. So by the time you're 30, you've done what evolution has really wanted you to do as a human being, quote unquote, as a human being. But that's not a fair estimate of human beings because although that's good from an evolutionary point of view, the human nervous system can do so much more and we can live so much longer and so much better if we can access that inner reservoir of intelligence and creativity and energy. And so with transcendental meditation, we've gone all over the world and supported programs and done research and so forth in which anybody who can think a thought can transcend. In other words, anybody who can think a thought can move off the surface level of conscious thinking on that surface level and just without any effort, completely effortlessly settle down the very quiet levels of the mind and transcend. And have by doing that, by the mind settling down spontaneously and naturally, the brain is also able to settle down with it because they're connected, mind and body. And when the brain settles down It's allowed to be aware of those deepest levels of our thinking process and of the transcendent. So transcendental meditation is a technique to cultivate the brain to be able to support awareness at every level of awareness, at every level of brain functioning, every level of mental functioning. So instead of being waiting on the surface for our next thought, we can be stationed where the thoughts are being created in the first place and have access to that platform or that cosmic computer where we can choose any number of almost infinite possible thoughts, as opposed to be relegated to, oh, I can only think this way, or I can only behave this way, I can only know this. But if you could be stationed at the switchboard, then you have access to a lot, and therefore life progresses better. And that's the case for whether it's for children or for prisoners or for older people. Everybody who starts, they get a better nervous system. They get a more orderly nervous system. An orderly nervous system means things are more connected. If they're more connected, the brain supports more cognitive function, more clarity, more health, and longer life.
1: Do you have a story in particular of a certain child or person where you can have seen this change or this help?
2: I can think one. We used to spend some time in India because it's easy to meditate there because they value the tradition a lot. We were teaching in this school, and there was this one young kid. This is like high school, 12th grade, something like that. And this one kid, he was very unhappy for whatever reason, And he was not doing well in school. He didn't dress right because everybody had a uniform. He didn't want to come to class. He didn't perform well. He didn't study. He was not doing well. And so the parents were wasting their money on it, on trying to get him an education. And so he learned, because we taught all the kids in school there, and he learned anyway. The next day, after learning TM, he shows up in class on time with his tie on. And the teacher's going, what the heck's going on with this kid? He never comes to class. He never looks good. He's sitting there in the front row with his tie on, and he's trying to learn. He had meditated, twice? And it just... And I said, so afterwards, when we learned this experience, I said, so what happened? He says, well, I came out of my meditation and says, I can do this. I can show them what I can be. I there's more here. Let me do this. I can participate in this. And so his grades went up and he became one of the best students. And that was simple. It wasn't like I had to convince him of anything. Didn't have to talk him into anything. He didn't have to learn anything more than what's inside of himself. And in that deep recess of his own awareness, he realized, I've got something here and I'm going to use it and be it. Okay.

0: I often like to pray in the God of Nick Lowe's Rock Church. Nick Lowe released that track back in 1979. Covering that track was Letters to Cleo, came from a motion picture soundtrack, 10 Things I Hate About You. We also heard Come On Eileen, covered by Save Ferris, and Faith No More off their album Angel Dust with Easy, the Commodores, here on Friday Night Freeform. We're down to our last segment here with Dr. Alaric Arenander, and I hope you do stick around. It's 9 minutes, and I hope you like it. It's very inspiring to me.
1: And this is the case, you can be a prisoner. I remember in L.A., we used to be in L.A. for a long time. I was at UCLA, and I was teaching TM on the side when I wasn't doing research in the lab. And we offered, this is a long time ago, we offered TM to prisoners all over the place. After a while, we stopped because it's just the government didn't care anymore. But anyway, at the time, we were teaching a lot of prisoners. And there was, we were teaching violent prisoners, all right? People that have been there for various murders and stuff like that. In fact, it was such that if you taught in a prison, and you had, let's say, 10 people in your class, the only way you could have those 10 students, those prisoners, meditate together as a group meditation is if you had a guard behind each one to protect them against the guy next to them. I mean, that amount of stress in the environment, they wouldn't close their eyes if anybody was next to them, you know. So anyway, but after a couple months, they're all sitting around there having a good old time, you know. The guards aren't even in the room. So it just breaks all that stress. And there was this one fellow, regardless of his name or anything like that, but he had killed somebody. And he was in there for a long time. He learned TM, and he'd got out on good behavior. And I met him, and I sat down and have lunch with him. At the end of that lunch, I thought to myself, this is one of the nicest human beings I've ever met. He's such a wonderful guy. There's so many good qualities about his life and who he is and what he wants to do and this and that. And in the back of my mind going, this guy killed a couple of people not so long ago, and he was in the prison, and you throw somebody into prison and, you know, you think they have stress, so you put him in a stress bin and you double the stress. So it changes people from the inside out. It allows somebody to grow where they didn't have a chance to grow before. And people make mistakes, and then we put them away because they made a mistake. The mistake is we didn't give them the brain so they don't have to make mistakes. You know, society, you know, has two things. They don't give the proper education, and then when you can't act right, then they get rid of you. So you get two dings because society can't perform properly. And I mean, even in Africa, there is these open air camps with just barbed wire and, you know, dirt and, you know, minimal stuff. And in this particular country, regardless of it in Africa, the president will always be a big dude. And at the end of each year on the holiday, on New Year's, he would give amnesty to all of them. So everybody loved them. Everybody can leave the prisons now, right? So thousands of them would just wander back out in the streets. And they'd all be back within a week or a month, you know, because, you know, they're just that way. You know, it's just stress, and what are you going to do anyway? Well, this one year, we taught all these inmates meditation, and you let everybody out, and nobody came back. The prisons were empty. They're sitting around, completely empty prison, because they all went out, and they all found some job or found some way to behave and get integrated into society. And we did nothing more than, this is how you transcend. Just do it 20 minutes twice a day and enjoy your life. And so it's not an intellectual, I have to convince somebody of something. It's hard to convince anybody of anything, especially these days. But if you transcend, then you're just open to all the possibilities. And all possibilities have some value. And they're all integrated into your worldview and how we all move together. I mean, this planet and human beings, it's so special. I mean, this world is absolutely special. I mean, the possibility of the Earth itself is beyond belief. The chance that we could have an Earth like this with an atmosphere that actually works and sustains itself, it's so rare. But, of course, there's so many billions of galaxies. I'm sure there's other Earths. But it is so rare, considering the numbers. And then to have human beings that could actually access unboundedness and be completely happy their whole life, and so creative and long-lived and healthy, all that is available to anybody and everybody. And the right technology, the right education, if you want, not an intellectual education, but the experience of transcending and enlivening and creating brain coherence, that's what the key is.
2: Yeah, it's fascinating that the way to blossom is to turn in. Mm-hmm. To turn in to blossom and grow, not to push out, right? Anyway, and you will. You will push, you know, it will grow, but it's fascinating. Yeah. It's really fascinating.
1: I mean, if you have a plant, usually the problem ultimately is with the root system and the soil and the nutrients. Either there's not enough water, or there isn't enough of the trace minerals or the organics. Okay. And so if you water the root, then the whole plant, everything will blossom better because it'll have everything it needs. You assume the sun's there all the time anyway, but if you just water the root, then the whole thing comes out and you get a chance to enjoy the fruit.
2: Well, I really appreciate your time. We haven't touched on or anything you want to share or?
1: The physiology relies on the fact that the intelligence in the DNA, information within every cell, has to be maintained in its purity so that the information in the cell, when it gets expressed, expresses properly for that cell. The liver cell gets the right information and the brain cell gets its right information from the same bundle of DNA. So your DNA is your sort of unbounded physical root of all the intelligence in your cell, your body, and your life. Now, what happens is that we live in a world where things change. And if we don't take good care of ourselves and so forth, that change can do damage. Just sunlight itself is damaging. I mean, there's all kinds of statements that every day, there's all these nicks and cuts every day to your DNA. Your DNA is being hit all the time. And all day long, you're fixing it up. So it gets damaged, you fix it. Damage, fix it. But on a massive scale. So the physiology has a chance to deal with all the possible harm that it's going to confront. Right? If you bust your shoulder a bit, it will heal and your shoulder will come back. Okay. So part of this damage control is that you want to reproduce cells. You need cells because some cells die and you need other cells, especially in the brain. You could be 90 years old and make new brain cells and they'll help you with your memories and your cognitive function and so forth. But in order to create a new cell, you have to divide. And to divide, you need these little endings called telomeres on the DNA. And what happens is that over cycles of division, these telomeres get shorter and shorter. Because it's like a little coupon. You get a bunch of tickets for the circus, okay? Mm-hmm. I use the first ticket for this, and the next ticket for that, next ticket for that, and now I'm down to one ticket. That's my last show, okay? So you're down to the last show, and you have to decide, you know, what's going to do. And then once you've used that, there's no more things you can do. So you're going to run out of cells and healthy cells at some point, and you're going to run out of good DNA. So this is part of the aging process. That's why the aging process is, you know, 80 to 100 years approximately. But the quality of that aging depends upon how early your nervous system is, more so than even telomeres. Telomeres, yes, and TM will improve all this genetic information. They did studies showing that people who practice TM, that our genes turn on all these anti-inflammatories. In other words, all the things to fight the inflammation in the body, arthritis and cancer and stuff like that, and turn off all the things that cause all the problems in the body. So just the fact that somebody practices TM, your genes change so you can live a longer and healthier life.
2: There is a documentary coming out called The 100 Year Effect, and it's the effect of the external on the, you know, nature on, or the nurture of your nature, right? How the environment has changed your cellular makeup. Mm-hmm. You know, so it's fascinating.
1: Yeah. So the basic thing is, if we want to live a long and healthy and fulfilled life, right? It's one thing to last a long time, but you want to be happy and healthy, right? You don't want to sit there in some home and just not know what's going on. So we want to live a long but healthy and happy and fulfilled life. That takes an orderly brain. Alzheimer's is just progressive disorderliness, progressive disconnect. The more disconnect, the faster we age, the more likely we'll have Alzheimer's, and the faster Alzheimer's will come to us. So TM is probably the single most effective tool to prevent poor aging and the onset of Alzheimer's. Actually, we've done research showing that meditation is a massive tool to help reverse Alzheimer's.

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I got a couple of sets left. Well, actually, I have one set and a song left. I got to do this set Wednesday, filling in for Tony Jackson on the morning mix. Here's a cover that Diana Krall is doing. It's of The Boss. No, it's not of The Boss. It's of Billy Joel. It's Just the Way You Are here on KSFR.

Ooh, I love a cha-cha. Tito Rodriguez and his orchestra doing the Magnificent Seven theme song. Tatiana Eva Marie there in the middle with La Mer. I do love the song Beyond the Sea. And Diana Krall with Just the Way You Are here on Friday Night Freeform. Can't thank you enough for tuning in. Please tune in every week to this show. It's every night, every Friday night from 8 to 10 p.m. I want to give a huge love shout out to Dr. Alaric Arenander out there in Kauai, who had a nice conversation with me about consciousness, the unified field, and all the power we have within ourselves. We are going to close out with a song for him. Here's a nice cover of Somewhere Over the Rainbow. Thank you all.

0: 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We'd so appreciate it. This week was Pledge Week. I don't know what they call it now. 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The Fund Drive was this week. 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I can't thank you enough for being here for Friday Night Freeform. We crawled under the covers. We also talked to Dr. Alaric Arenander about our minds, consciousness, how we can grow by going in. It's really fascinating. I can't wait to catch up with you on my next show. Not sure when it is. I hope you all have a beautiful weekend. Thanks for tuning in.
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My name is Trait, and welcome to Saturday. I'll be here until 2 a.m. curating a gallery of music for the Northern New Mexico airwaves and worldwide at ksfr.org. I've got plenty of great music over here for us this very early morning, including a lot of music from New Mexico artists. So let's go ahead and get right into it. I'm going to start off with a song from The Smile. This is from their 2024 album called Cutouts, and this song is called The Slip.

That was Myth of Me from Bobby June, who is out in Philadelphia, but actually is from right here in New Mexico. And thank you so much, Bobby, for sending in your tunes. And if you're ever interested in sending me some of your music, if you're a New Mexico musician, then you can hit me up at my email address, emporium@ksfr.org. 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You'll not only be able to see all of the names of the songs that I'm playing over here tonight, including a lot of New Mexico artists, but you'll be able to see all of those ways to get in contact with me, as well as see how to listen to past episodes and so forth. And starting off our show tonight, we had The Smile. That song was called The Slip. So we got lots of music over here. I'll just go ahead and kick it right over to Toby Ernest with the song I'm On Top.

We were just listening to 4 on 6. That was a live version from the band Lettuce. Right before that, we had Singularity from Glitter Dust from right here in Santa Fe, featuring Miranda Scott. Right before that, we had Richard Houghton with Nobody Knows. And we started that last segment off with Toby Ernest and the song I'm on Top from the album Camino Real. So we'll just keep moving right along over here. Like I said, plenty of music over here today. I spent the whole week gathering music for this kind of freeform set of a whole bunch of different variety of things, including a lot of local stuff. So hope you're enjoying this one. I'm going to shift it over to a reggae tune from Highest Intention and Pato Banton. And the song is called Cannot Keep Me Down.

when things go wrong, as they sometimes will. When the road that you're trudging seems all uphill, when the funds are low and the debts are high, and you want to smile but you have to sigh, when care is pressing you down a bit. Rest if you must, but don't you quit. Come again, rest if you must, but don't you quit. I said rest if you must, but don't

That was Wild Woman from the Free Range Buddhas from right here in Santa Fe. Before that, we had STRFKR, can't say their name on the radio, featuring Ruth Radelet with the song Chiselers. Before that, we had the Flaming Lips with Slow Motion off of the Soft Bulletin Companion. We had 13 Paris Vandals with the song Raise Me Up. And we had a reggae tune, Cannot Keep Me Down, from Highest Intention in Pato Banton. And we're just about to go ahead and take a quick message break, so I'll go ahead and play one more here for us before we do so. This one is called Still Got Love For You from Talk, G-Love, and Special Sauce. And then I'll be right back here with another hour of music. So keep it right here, KSFR 101.1.

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My name is Trait, and we were just listening to a couple of local guys over here. First, we had Audio Buddha from right here in Santa Fe with the song Passage to Proxima B. Right after that, we had Swift Money from down in Albuquerque with the song This One. And I've got a more electronic kind of stuff going on here for this second hour of my program this week. And so I'll go ahead and toss it over to Moon Boots featuring James Patterson with the new song Worthy Lover.

We were just listening to Rachel Motto, who's originally from right here in Albuquerque, currently out over in San Francisco. That's her new song, Act Crazy. Before that, we had Feel with their song, Half Step. Before that, we had Georgia Smith with her song, High, remixed by MJ Cole. And starting off that last segment was Moon Boots featuring James Patterson with Worthy Lover. We got lots of music over here. So this next one comes from Circus Records. This one was Dr. P and the late, great Cookie Monster. This one was just released. I think they were working on it, and then Dr. P was able to finally get it finished and released. So this song is called Noisy Boys.

We were just listening to Ives Klein Blue from Sweats and Clank. Right before that, we had Distances from Zandra, who actually originated over here in Albuquerque, New Mexico. That came from his Open Windows album, which I definitely recommend. I've played a couple of those songs before. Before that, we had Ashes and the song Sound, remixed by Chmura. And we had Cookie Monster and Dr. P with the bass stuff with Noisy Boys. Still got time for another segment over here, so I'm going to kick it over to 100 Drums and Templo with the song Apex.

We were just listening to AO from Submotion Orchestra and Catching Flies. Before that, we had DMVU with the song Brook. We had Cursa with Micro. And we had 100 Drums featuring Templo with the song Apex. And you've been tuned into the Frequency Emporium right here on KSFR. Thank you, everybody, for tuning in. Remember, you can always go to ksfr.org, look at our programs list, find the Frequency Emporium, and see all the songs that I'm playing here tonight. I know I had to go real quick through all of these because we had lots of things to listen to today. But I'm going to go ahead and close us off with a new song from Bonobo. This song is called Expander. So until next week, be kind to each other, share that love, and I'll catch you here on the airwaves. Peace out!

Coming up on the fifth floor, Belarus's crackdown on independent reporting has seen Coming up on the fifth floor, Belarus's crackdown on independent reporting has seen journal.

0: The Cuban government says they were violating their country's airspace. While two of the planes were shot down, a third managed to escape. And my colleague Julian Warica has been talking to its pilot, Jose Basulto, a Cuban exile who founded the Brothers to the Rescue organization. Now aged 85 and living in Florida, Julian asked him first for his reaction to the news of Raul Castro's possible indictment.
1: Well, we're very happy to hear that because, like we say, justice delayed, justice denied. So it's about time that the United States is moving in that direction because it's been 30 years since the attack to our planes took place.
2: Take us back to what happened that day and your memories of what happened.
1: I remember that our squadron of planes departed, I think it was about 1 p.m. that day. We proceeded towards the zone in which we executed our search, south of Florida. We started looking, and what happened then was that the government of Cuba sent airplanes, MiGs, to shoot us down under the orders of Raul Castro, the principal culprits of what happened that day.
2: Two planes were shot down that day. How close were you to those two planes at the time?
1: I was very close. At one point, I managed to look through the right window of the plane and saw an explosion in the distance. And I realized that that was one of our airplanes that had been shot down. And I told the person that was with me, Silvio Riondo, that we were next. Fortunately, it didn't happen that way. We managed to evade the encirclement, or whatever you want to call it, that they were doing to us. We were going to be shut down, and one of the planes was asking for permission to shoot us down.
2: How close do you think you came to being shot down, to losing your life that day?
1: Oh, I think very close. The lady that was next to me, Silvia Riondo, I told her, Silvia, we're next. I perceived that we're about to be shot down at that time. Fortunately, it didn't happen.
2: Hmm. I want to put to you what the Cuban government says about this, and this is a quote from them. These people knew what they were doing and they were warned, and they talk about the aircraft, one of which was yours, entering Cuban airspace. What do you say to that?
1: I don't know what to say. I didn't hear it. There was no such warning. We would have taken very seriously the threat because these people are murderers. And they don't think twice about pulling the trigger to destroy one of us. As I said to Sylvia, we are next.
2: I want to take you back still further because you were born in Cuba in 1940. So we're talking about a significant period prior to Fidel Castro coming to power in Cuba.
1: That's correct.
2: What are your memories of growing up in the country in those times?
1: Myself, my family, and my close associates, which were from the Cuban Catholic Church, we were to expect anything from the government of Cuba, including an assassination attempt, and that's what took place that day. I wish I could tell you more.
2: But you were recruited by the CIA, weren't you? What were they training you in?
1: I was a radio operator. I transmitted from Santiago de Cuba to the U.S. information of importance to the plan that was in construction at the time for the Bay of Pigs invasion, of which I was part of.
2: What was your role at that point? So this was 1961 we're talking about now.
1: Yes, correct. My role was to provide the intelligence that I was able to obtain by own sources and friends and people that I knew in the Oriente province, and did that through a telegraph that I had buried in Santiago de Cuba in the eastern province, and I managed to pull it out, and I started my communications. In that case, it was the CIA.
2: What was your reasoning for that? What drove you to want to do that at that time?
1: We had to get rid of the Castro government. The only possible, probable, and probably with capacity to do it was the government of the United States. So we thought of cooperating with them to finish the Castro government.
0: Remarkable voice, José Basulto, Cuban exile, founder of the Brothers to the Rescue organization, and a veteran of the CIA-sponsored attempted invasion of the Bay of Pigs in Cuba. And that was an attempt to topple Fidel Castro that ultimately failed. Well, now an operation that José took part in later is being used as evidence in a possible indictment against Fidel's brother, Raul. He was speaking to my colleague Julian Warwicker, and that brings us to an end of this edition of NewsHour. From me, James Kamara-Sami, and the rest of the team here in London, thanks very much for listening.
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10: BBC News with Moira Alderson. More than 50 children are now reported to have been abducted in northeast Nigeria in attacks on three schools on Friday. Most of them are between 2 and 5 years old and were taken from nursery schools in the Musa area of Borno State. Chris Iwoko reports from Lagos.
11: Musa community is now in mourning, with traumatized parents desperately waiting for information about their children. Some residents have begun fleeing the area. There has been no contact from the kidnappers, and no group has claimed responsibility. A teacher said gunfire rang out before armed men stormed classrooms, abducting the children. Witnesses say the attackers arrived on motorcycles shortly after troops left. The security forces gave chase, but could not fire as the children were used as shields.
10: Hamas and the Israeli military have confirmed that the head of the group's armed wing, Ezzedin Al-Haddad, was killed in an Israeli attack late on Friday in Gaza City. Al-Haddad had been the de facto leader of Hamas since last year and was the last surviving member of the group's senior leadership that planned the October the 7th attacks on Israel in 2023. Israeli officials said the strike came after a week of closely observing his location. A ceasefire has been in force in Gaza since October. An appeals court in Norway has rejected a demand from Greece to extradite a man involved in assisting refugees, including documenting alleged abuses by the Greek authorities. Athens had issued a European arrest warrant for Tommy Olsen, founder of the organisation Aegean Boat Report, accusing him of facilitating illegal entry. Here's Orlando Teal.
12: The ruling is being seen as a victory for human rights groups and aid workers operating along migration routes into Europe. In a unanimous decision, the court found the charges against Mr. Olsen did not amount to criminal offences under Norwegian law. Instead, the court cited concerns over the treatment of human rights defenders in Greece and the alleged pushback of refugees.
10: At least 8 people have been killed and 15 injured in a collision between a freight train and a bus in the Thai capital Bangkok. The accident happened near Makassar station and caused the bus to burst into flames. Jonathan Head reports from the scene.
13: Video of the collision shows a freight train smashing into a city bus, which was straddling the railway line at a level crossing. The bus immediately caught fire and burnt fiercely. At least one other vehicle was destroyed by fire. Rescuers have been slowly extracting the bodies of the victims from the wreckage. Bangkok has many such street-level railway crossings. They are a known safety hazard, and there have been long-standing plans to elevate the railways above the road or to divert long-distance trains to a new terminal which has been built north of the city.
10: Jonathan Head reporting. World News from the BBC. Taiwan's president has pressed the case for US arms supplies just hours after President Trump said he had not decided whether to proceed with a major weapons sale to the island. A spokesperson for President Lai Ching-te said US military sales were not only a legal commitment, but a mutual deterrent against regional threats. Tens of thousands of people have joined 2 separate marches in London, one organised by the far-right activist known as Tommy Robinson, the other an annual pro-Palestinian event. A huge police operation is underway to keep the rival demonstrations apart. Nick Johnson is at the Palestinian march.
14: This is an annual march held by the Palestine Solidarity Campaign. It's to mark the displacement of Palestinians during the Arab-Israeli War in 1948. Organisers here say it just so happens that it's on the same day as that march organised by Tommy Robinson. So the challenge for the police here on this march is firstly to keep protesters here well away from the protesters as part of the Tommy Robinson march. But the second is, police have indicated they're going to be on the lookout for certain chants here and slogans which may breach hate crime laws.
10: Officials in the Maldives say one of their divers involved in a search operation for the bodies of 4 missing Italian scuba divers has died. A government spokesman told the BBC that Sergeant Mohamed Mahoudi was taken to hospital in a critical condition after surfacing during the operation, but he succumbed while receiving treatment. In football, Celtic and Hearts are playing each other in a match that will decide the Scottish Premiership title. Hearts lead Celtic by 1 point in the league table and will be champions for the first time since 1960 if they avoid defeat. No team other than Celtic or Rangers have won the Scottish Premiership for more than 4 decades. That's the latest world news from the BBC.
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7: From the Center for Investigative Reporting and PRX, this is Reveal. I'm Al Letson. A couple of months ago, Jessica Grove was at her son's middle school basketball game, watching her kid shoot around with his coach during pregame.
16: And this guy walks in and
8: My heart immediately skips a beat because I instantaneously know who it is. And he does not have a child on the other team. He does not have a child on my son's team. And I was like, what the f*** is he doing here? Like, I started to sweat. My blood pressure started to rise.
7: In Jessica's mind, this guy had no business being at the basketball game or really any community event. So Jessica did something about it. She walked across the basketball court.
8: And I said, you are never, ever to be anywhere near any of my family members under any circumstances.
7: Now, this might feel extreme. The guy's just sitting watching hoops. He wasn't bothering anybody. But that wasn't how Jessica saw it. This guy was Jessica's former county elected official. But she didn't want him here. Not after he broke a critical campaign promise.
8: The fact that he can go into a room and smile at people like he's still on the campaign trail. Like, vote for me. I'm doing great things. No. You're destroying everything you touch.
7: Jessica lives in Northern Virginia, right outside of D.C. And this guy who filled Jessica with such dread, she voted for him. Now she's accusing him of swooping into communities trying to buy thousands of acres of property, including her mom's house and her brother's house, for data centers. But not just one or two data centers. If this guy succeeds, the neighborhood where Jessica grew up will instead morph into a part of the largest collection of data centers in the world. The only word Jessica can think of to describe this guy and the industry he represents is predatory.
8: You don't know what he's coming for. You don't know what neighborhood he's going to go after next. It's like he somehow holds the power to take everything you've ever worked for and everything you've ever dreamed of away because he's got money behind him somehow.
7: For the last couple years, we've been hearing a lot about the downsides of data centers. They're making electricity bills go up. They're destroying the environment, sucking all the water. And we've been hearing about how unprecedented investment and growth in AI is supercharging data center development. But this hour, we're going to show you how this explosion of data centers is happening. Not in the rural parts of the country, but in populated areas near cities, where the world's wealthiest companies are buying up acres of private homes and land in residential neighborhoods with almost no transparency or accountability. But slowly, local communities have started to fight back. And we're going to take you to one fight right outside our nation's capital. Lauren Ober reports from Northern Virginia.
16: It's hard not to like Elena Schlossberg the minute you meet her. She laughs hard, drives fast, and makes the most delicious muffins you've ever put in your mouth. Plus, she's kind of a superhero.
17: My superpowers are I love to talk, I hate injustice, and somehow I seem to be able to convince people to be hopeful.
18: Well,
17: and it's worth fighting.
18: One more. You have amazing hair.
17: That is true, and I have really good hair. Right.
16: Before she became perhaps the most recognizable anti-data center activist in Virginia, Elena did hair and makeup for TV news. Then she became a middle school counselor, and God love her for that. Elena lives in Prince William County, a bucolic expanse of Virginia suburbs 35 miles outside of Washington, D.C. Elena loves where she lives. She and her husband built their home on 10 acres of rolling land, and nothing disturbed her rural paradise. Until the data centers started creeping in more than a decade ago. It started with a proposed transmission line that threatened her property.
19: And I'm like, oh no. Oh, no, no, no, no, no. You have effed with the wrong person.
16: And before you go thinking that Elena is just a NIMBY with good hair and too much time on her hands, allow her to disabuse you.
19: There's NIMBY and there's NOTE. And NOTE is not over there either.
16: Meaning she doesn't want data centers in anyone's neighborhood. Elena first remembers seeing them creep into her backyard in 2014, the chrysalis days of the data center boom. Today, there are more data centers in Northern Virginia than any other place in the world. I'm guessing that, like me, you are incredulous. Northern Virginia? Really? And in order to understand how just the mere mention of data centers can make a local's blood pressure spike, you have to know a bit about the history of the internet. Let's see if I can do it in 30 seconds or less. You might think Silicon Valley invented the internet, but it was actually the Department of Defense in Northern Virginia. Take that, tech bros. In the late 1960s, the Defense Advanced Research Projects Agency, or DARPA, created a precursor to the internet. As a result, a number of commercial tech companies set up shop in this area, and it quickly became a hub of connectivity. Fiber optic exploded along the East Coast, and soon a sort of highway interchange for the internet was built just outside of the capital. Combine all that with proximity to the feds, free-flowing electricity, and tech-friendly local governments, and by the 21st century, Northern Virginia's bazillions of data centers account for more computing capacity than anywhere in the world. Okay, done. Did I do it? I think I did. But what exactly is a data center? It's basically a giant warehouse loaded with IT infrastructure. Servers, routers, hard drives, the cloud. And with the whiplash growth of artificial intelligence, modern computing requires bigger and better and faster and noisier data centers. And those data centers, they need to go somewhere. Virginia might be for lovers, but more recently, it's for data centers. More than 275 across the state, to be exact. And I know that because ChatGPT told me so. Just kidding.
17: They're going to squeeze out every last bit of Virginia. That's what I believe.
16: I live in Washington, D.C. I knew we had some data centers in the region, but I didn't really have a clue where or why. So I asked Elena to give me her standard tour from the cockpit of her very fast Tesla.
17: Even this car is 0 to 60 in 4 seconds.
20: Yeah.
17: I'm just saying I do enjoy that.
16: First, Elena shows me an array of 4 data centers right next to a retirement community. It's owned by Amazon Web Services.
17: This is the beginning of what everybody is fighting about right now. They just don't know it.
16: When I tell you that it's so close, I could throw a baseball from the neighborhood's parking lot and hit it, believe me.
20: Where are we going now?
17: Okay, so now we are going to Data Center Alley. You're gonna see the highest concentration of data centers in the world. So when
16: it's like a glimpse into our AI-powered future. Data Center Alley is home to 157 data centers spread over many miles. Giant 2-, 3-, 4-story monoliths topped with colossal chiller units and ringed by many dozens of diesel generators. After the pandemic, there seemed to be a gold rush mentality around data centers. More and more people were working remotely, there was more e-commerce than ever, and consumer applications for AI were skyrocketing. Data center developers couldn't build fast enough. These largely anonymous hulks of Data Center Alley are run by companies with wildly inventive names like Digital Realty, Powerhouse, and DataBank. Also, Google, Microsoft, and the aforementioned Amazon Web Services. Together, they make up miles and miles of bland-looking, windowless boxes, buzzing and whining, consuming the horizon.
17: I mean, the amount of surface land that is being displaced by data centers and everything that goes with that, I don't think people understand what's really happening.
16: Our drive through Data Center Alley ends in a place you would never find if you weren't looking for it.
17: So where we're going now is Tippett Cemetery, a historic African-American cemetery that is surrounded by data center development.
20: Oh. This is going to bum me out.
16: Tippett Hill Cemetery sits on land that used to be a plantation. The oldest grave markers date back to the 1700s. There are 16 unmarked field stones used to identify the graves of formerly enslaved people.
17: And this is still an active cemetery.
20: Yeah.
17: There are people that are still...
20: Yeah, but it's surrounded on four sides.
17: Yeah.
16: We pass a freshly filled gravesite covered in a spray of dark red roses. Miss Shirley M. Shields died this past January. Her loved ones had to send her to her great reward as the data centers rumbled not 200 feet away.
17: Oh, you hear that whine?
2: Yeah.
17: This is what I want people to understand. Like, what are we willing to sacrifice? And how many people are we willing to sacrifice? This is happening to communities.
2: Yeah.
17: And it's happening next to national parks. It's happening next to battlefields. It's happening everywhere. There is no place that is sacred.
16: Over the years, folks in this part of the county have been able to beat back commercial development of all kinds. A racetrack, a mega mall, and a Disney theme park promising to celebrate American history. And the main reason? The Manassas National Battlefield Park, right plop in the middle of this rural landscape. And if you're not up on your Civil War history, I have a buddy who can help you out.
21: I'm not a historian, but I'm a history buff, and my background here in my office in D.C. is just bookshelves upon bookshelves.
16: David Duncan is president of the American Battlefield Trust. He says that Manassas National Battlefield is
21: actually one of the more unique places in America, in that two major battles of the American Civil War were fought pretty much on the same ground.
16: And the people of Virginia thought the first battle was going to be like no big deal, like a short little skirmish in a short little war.
21: You had an air of, let's not miss it, so let's pack up the family and go watch. And that literally happened. People packed their picnic baskets and got in their wagons and brought grandma and the kids and, let's go see this thing.
22: The Northern Army fell apart. The retreat soon became a rout as Union guns became entangled with the carriages of fleeing spectators.
16: Over two major battles, more than 3,000 soldiers lost their lives at Manassas. In 1940, the battlefield became a national park. Now, it's being threatened by the single largest collection of data centers in the world.
21: Even though we were aware of the data center threats in general, we probably naively thought we were going to be okay.
16: That's in part because the community pushed back hard, including a guy named Pete Candlin.
23: I believe that that historic area along Page Lane needs to be protected.
16: At the time, Candlin was the local elected official for Page Lane, the battlefield's western boundary.
23: That Manassas battlefield means something to me because of the history of our country and what that means to all of us. And so,
16: in order for the data center companies to get the zoning change from farmland and residential to industrial, they would have to go through Candlin. And Candlin, the most senior member of the county's board of supervisors, didn't seem too keen on data centers.
23: I do want to be very clear, at least my perspective on things. We don't owe the data centers anything. I don't care if we run out of data center land in Prince William County. It's not my job to find them more places for data centers.
16: Candlin wasn't the only public person who was outspoken. Filmmaker Ken Burns wrote an impassioned letter to county officials about his opposition to the digital gateway, imploring them to change course and save our fragile heritage from the, quote, ravages of progress.
24: Mr. Mayor and members of the town council.
16: The late Oscar-winning actor and Northern Virginian Robert Duvall was also staunchly against data centers in the region. He spoke up about the issue at a 2023 town council meeting.
24: I would like to add that my wife and I have lived in this area for 27 years, and my wife said at one time that I will always remember that Virginia is the last station before heaven. Let's keep it that way.
7: It was probably the most star-studded data center debate ever. And up until that point, the biggest battle in the war against data centers in Northern Virginia. It seemed like this battle had all the components needed for a win. Public opinion, manpower, righteousness, even a battle hymn. Sort of.
0: Don't it always seem to go that you don't know what you've got till it's gone? They pave paradise, put up data centers.
7: That's next on Reveal.
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7: From the Center for Investigative Reporting and PRX, this is Reveal. I'm Al Ledson. This hour, we're in a rural part of Northern Virginia, just outside of Washington, D.C., watching data centers and residents battle for land and resources. These battles are shockingly local. That's because there is little to no regulation on data centers, where they can be built, how big they can be, how much energy and water they can use. And politicians in Virginia have been reluctant to pump the brakes on the data center gravy train. The state's General Assembly is debating ending tax breaks for data centers, which cost the state more than $2 billion in lost revenue in 2025. But the data center boosters say the move could slam construction to a halt. Even Abigail Spanberger, a Democrat, when she was campaigning to be Virginia's governor, was hesitant to come down either way on data centers.
3: You feel like you need to put your stamp on this and say, like, look, we have enough of these. They need to be brought under some kind of supervision by the state government.
4: No. I think okay. It is about ensuring that localities have the tools that they need to make good decisions. And frankly, if those are the ones to raise their hand and they want to welcome data centers, that some of the bigger companies that may be coming to Virginia know where to go.
7: But it's not just that one town wants a data center and the next one doesn't. The feelings change block by block, farm by farm. And these debates are ripping through the very heart of communities. Lauren Ober picks up the story.
25: Oh, there's a polo farm. Let's see, what does that say? Battlefield Park Polo. Sadly, I don't see any horses. What other farm do we have here? We have Chestnut Run Farm. And then it says, welcome to Manassas Battlefield Park. And Pageland Lane cuts through the official perimeter of the park. In the last 5 years, a country road called Pageland Lane has become a major flashpoint of all of Northern Virginia's data center anxieties, because this is where developers want to build the Prince William Digital Gateway. Now, I've already told you this place would be the biggest data center complex in all the land, but how about some hard numbers? The proposed complex would cover more than 22 million square feet over 2,100 acres. I know that's hard to conceptualize, so instead, think of 4 Disneyland resorts, or 61 Pentagons, or, because this is America, 382 football fields. And in order to build 382 football fields, you need land. A lot of it. In order to find that much open land, the developers of the Digital Gateway had to get creative. They had to try to buy people's homes. People like a woman I'm going to call Lynn.
26: I love my house. I love this area. I love being able to see cows out front, my neighbors out back. It's just like, this is our dream home.
25: We are not using her last name because the Digital Gateway developers made her sign an NDA. Lynn, her husband, and their teenage son live together in a modest brick rambler set on 3 acres.
16: Out the back windows, there's nothing but fields and trees.
26: We work very hard. This was kind of our prize for all that effort. And this is now our retirement home, and it's exactly what we want. I love to cook. I have a gourmet kitchen.
16: The family never considered moving, ever. This was absolutely their forever home. But a few years ago, Lynn's neighbor told her about the eye-popping amounts of money data center developers were paying for individual properties up and down Page and Lane.
26: It was pretty point blank. I mean, she said, we're going to sell our property to data centers and we're going to get $450 an acre.
16: That's $450,000 an acre to sell your house to a developer who will demolish it and build data centers in its place.
26: And of course, I was really upset because I'm like, well, there's going to be a data center right there and I have no say in this matter at all.
16: Lynn's neighbors are being collected into what's called an assemblage. That's when a group of property owners agrees to collectively sell their land to developers for data centers. And these developers come armed with a seemingly bottomless reserve of money. For example, one of the developers of the Digital Gateway is a company called QTS, which is owned by Blackstone. And Blackstone is the trillion-dollar investment titan with a portfolio that includes Spanx, Legoland, and the dating app Bumble. So, yeah, they have some cash. I reached out to QTS for the story, but they declined to comment. Lynn's neighbors would have never been part of an assemblage were it not for one woman, Marianne Gadban. Gadban grew up in the county and lives on Page and Lane. She also happens to be a real estate broker. When the data center explosion began, Gadban saw an opportunity. After repeated emails and an in-person request, Gadban declined to talk to me. But here's what's publicly out there. Gadban and her husband own more than 55 acres on Pageland Lane. At that time, QTS was offering $550,000 an acre. So if you do some quick math, that means Gadban was looking at a $30 million windfall. But that payday would only happen if there was a critical mass of residents also willing to sell. So in 2021, Gadban started approaching her neighbors. The pitch was that data center developers paid way more than market rate. So even if you sold your dream home, you'd be able to get an even dreamier home with all your extra cash. What perhaps was not part of the pitch was that Gadban, according to court documents, was also set to make a tidy commission for each property she bird-dogged into the assemblage. One day in the fall of 2021, one of Lynn's neighbors approached her about potentially selling her own property, her dream home, to the data center developers.
26: He pulled me in and he said, listen, I'll talk to Marianne Gadban. I'll get your property in on this deal. And I said, well, what about these two neighbors? Because I'm friends with them. And what about the people across the street? And he's like, well, we'll work it out.
16: These assemblages had a way of mushrooming, and Lynn wanted to make sure her neighbors were taken care of, which was nice of her. But she and her family still had a decision to make. Keep their home and live next to the biggest data center complex in the world, or sell and leave.
26: Unfortunately, we have to move as a group. I can't be the outlier and say, nope, I want out, because they're going to still build. I'm going to be stuck in a sea of data centers.
16: So she sold. The promises data centers make to a community are often huge. We will create so many new jobs, you get a job, and you get a job, and you get a job. And we will net you so much tax revenue for schools, roads, emergency services, that your county will basically be backstroking in all that cash. However, a recent report from the Brookings Institute pokes some holes in those promises. The authors claim that, quote, the standard data center development model, speedy deal-making, and opaque negotiations deliver short-term construction jobs and revenue, but little durable economic upside. By the end of 2021, the developers eyeing Pageland Lane had a critical mass of folks willing to sell. And the municipal hurdles, like changing the zoning for thousands of acres of private residential property to industrial, were pretty easy to clear. During a Board of Supervisors meeting, just before a new board chair was about to be seated, the Digital Gateway came up for its final vote. Hundreds of residents for and against signed up to speak. And the meeting was epic, like 26 hours long epic. Elena Schlossberg and her very vocal cohort begged the board to vote on the side of the environment.
6: This has ignited a fire to require this industry to finally start paying attention to the impacts on the amount of land they take, climate change, water.
16: Marianne Gadban appealed to the county's economic needs.
9: Within 2 years, new revenue from increased real estate taxes will be realized, and it will grow significantly over time. Schools can be better funded, the dreaded meals tax can go away, and our public workers can get more competitive pay.
16: The meeting felt like it would never end. People got loopy. One person showed up dressed as a Civil War soldier. Another wore a Grinch costume. Still another delivered her grievance in song, with apologies to Joni Mitchell.

0: In the end, the lame duck chair cast the tie-breaking vote. The Board of Supervisors voted to approve the project 4-3. Absent from the vote, the most senior member of the Board of Supervisors, Pete Candlin, who years before had been so outspoken against the digital gateway.
1: I do want to be very clear, at least my perspective on things. We don't owe the data centers anything.
0: Before this vote, Candlin had made a surprise move. He signed onto the Pageland assemblage. He would be selling his property to the data center developers. His spokesman told a local newspaper that Candlin felt compelled to sell, quote, due to the distinct possibility that his home would be an island in a sea of data centers, end quote, if he didn't join in. Candlin was forced to recuse himself from any official discussion of the digital gateway. He ultimately ended up resigning from the Board of Supervisors rather than face a recall. I reached out to Candlin for the story, but he never responded. For Lynn, joining the assemblage triggered a rezoning of her property from agricultural/residential to industrial. That immediately made her property taxes spike by $5,000, which would have been fine if the deal had gone through and she had been paid for her house. But the digital gateway has been held up by lawsuits since 2022, and no one gets paid until all legal challenges are exhausted. What's for you right now the most preferred outcome?
2: It all just goes away. It never comes back, honestly. But realistically, I don't think that's going to happen.
0: It's been nothing but 4 years of uncertainty for Lynn and her family. Her taxes nearly quadrupled from $4,000 to $15,000 in 2 years. Not to mention the tens of thousands of dollars of deferred maintenance.
2: I'm not sure if I'll ever get to a point where I'm like, okay, let's put $40,000 into fixing the floor. Let's put $20,000 into fixing the driveway. But I mean, even the AC unit, we're limping that along. That's from 2007. So it's at its life's end. So we're trying to avoid just doing all that. But I'm not sure when the time is to where we say, okay, let's put the money into the house. Because if they don't come back in 6 months, they might come back in 4 years. Because I don't believe that they're going to go away. I think they're going to come back and try this again.
0: Why do you think that you won't be just sort of left in peace?
2: Because they're going after bigger land groups. My friend that lives on the mountain, you know, we always thought like they'll never build on the mountain. It's a mountain. But no, they have people reaching out to them.
0: That mountain Lynn mentioned, that's potentially the site for an even larger data center project. And Jessica Grove, at the very beginning of the story, she grew up there. It's not exactly a mountain, but it's hilly and quiet, just north of the battlefield. Jessica's dad helped develop the neighborhood in the 1960s. She showed me the original brochure with a mounted soldier on the cover.
3: It's really selling the battlefield concept.
4: It really is.
3: Like, what do you think they're trying to capitalize on?
4: I think that it couldn't be developed. I think that it was, this is parkland, this can never be changed.
0: Jessica's 83-year-old mother still lives in the house Jessica grew up in. Her brother, Nils Buell, lives a couple miles down the road in a tidy ranch house on 3 acres of land.
3: What appealed to you about it?
5: Well, there are a couple of reasons. Number one, it has water on it, and I would drive by it every day on the way to school, so I've seen this since I was a kid.
0: When Nils bought the house in 2010, a major selling point was the peace and quiet. But a couple of years ago, a neighbor talked to him about selling.
5: Well, because there was a certain party involved who used to be on the Board of County Supervisors and he was attached to this.
0: That would be Pete Candlin.
5: It was suspect from the get-go because he was subsequently employed by pro data center groups. And so anything that this person was touching became damaged goods, for lack of a term.
0: This assemblage that Candlin was helping to organize was for a data center development that would likely eclipse the digital gateway. This project, the Dulles South Innovation Center, is in the very early days, so not much is known about it, including who the developer is. What is known is that the project's proxies were offering up a lot of money to homeowners, way more than the digital gateway.
3: What kind of money were they offering up this way per acre?
5: Well over $1 million an acre.
3: Oh my God. What? That's so nuts.
0: Nils's offer is double what Lynn got. And if you do that math in your head, that's more than $3 million that they offered him. Nearly four times what his property is worth.
3: Did you consider, like, they're offering me a decent amount of money. Did you think maybe I'll do it?
5: I did consider it because I don't think anybody wants to be that outlier. But if you look at it from the perspective that you don't want to be complicit in the degradation of the community, I couldn't in good conscience go with it. I mean, what happens, happens. But I'm not intent on caving here.
0: After initially turning down the offer, Nils got a letter from a lawyer working for the data center. It read, "We remain fully committed to thoughtfully designing the project around your property. In layman's terms, if you don't sell, we will surround you with data centers." Of the more than 250 homes in this new assemblage, Nils says that at least 90% have signed an agreement to sell. A little more than a year ago, Jessica's mom got a letter inviting her to a meeting. It was about creating yet another assemblage. And it was run by Pete Candland.
1: Just to kind of get it out of the way, I'm under an NDA. I can't share who the developer is.
0: After Candland resigned from the Board of Supervisors, he started working for a consulting firm that acted as an intermediary between homeowners and the data centers. Basically, he gauged neighbor interest in assemblages by organizing community meetings, like this one that our friend Jessica went to.
1: I have begged them, because you're not the first ones to ask me who the developers are. I begged them. They're not interested in sharing that information. They are very skeptical about Prince William County and what opposition groups have done with developers. I'm trying to be as transparent as I can. I completely understand if that's a deal breaker for some people.
0: So the folks at the meeting knew that someone wanted to buy up all their homes. They just didn't know who. Candlin continued.
1: I can tell you right now, some folks are interested, some folks aren't. And so that's fine. It's really not a big deal to the developer. It's not a big deal to me. It's just whatever you all want to do, I'm here to facilitate that, whether it's, hey, let's move forward, or hey, leave us alone.
0: Jessica's mom is definitely in the latter category, not least because at this point in her life, where else would she go? Jessica brought up that point to Candlin.
6: Yeah, but where are you going to go after that?
7: Well, that would
6: where in Prince William County can any of us go where we would get anything remotely similar to this?
1: Yeah. That's a good question.
6: It is a good question.
1: That's something that you're going to, everyone's going to have to answer that question for themselves to see if it's something that, does it make sense for them? Does your lifestyle here make sense to you? And that's an individual question for each one of you to consider.
0: Remember at the top of the story, Jessica described her outsized reaction to seeing Pete Candlin at her son's basketball game? His answer here is one of the reasons why. He's basically telling Jessica that her octogenarian mom has to decide whether to leave the house where she raised her kids or stay and live with the specter of being hemmed in by data centers or power substations or whatever these developers want to build there. Doesn't seem like much of a choice. But data centers haven't won yet. In March, the Virginia Court of Appeals ruled in favor of a group of neighbors and battlefield representatives. The underdog group of plaintiffs hit on a technicality, and it worked. The decision halted the digital gateway for the moment. And in April, the Prince William Board of County Supervisors voted unanimously to withdraw its support from the digital gateway, which means the data center developers will have a near impossible time advancing the project. This isn't the end yet, but it's a small victory. And when you're at war with billion-dollar Goliaths, you take your wins where you can.
8: That story was reported and produced by Lauren Ober with support from the Fund for Investigative Journalism. Coming up, if there's anyone who can predict what our AI future will be like, it's Sam Altman. And by the sound of it, we're in for a bumpy ride.
9: I think society will very quickly say, okay, we got to have some new economic model where we share that and distribute that to people.
8: That's next on Reveal.

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1: From the Center for Investigative Reporting and PRX, this is Reveal. I'm Al Letson. While our country stares down an epic data center revolution, the fights and conversations about how it should happen and what it should look like are surprisingly local. Town hall after town hall, people voice fears about how these projects will change their community. The air, the water, the noise. Others champion the construction jobs and the tax revenue. And then there are the boosters, who want you to think big picture, like former U.S. Senator Kyrsten Sinema, who was paid by a data center company to show up to a meeting in her home state of Arizona.
2: Our country is facing an AI revolution. We will dominate. We will defeat China. We will have American AI as the dominant force in the globe. And Arizona is one of 5 states in the country that is perfectly poised to lead this revolution.
1: It's like the famous line from Star Trek, resistance is futile. But if this is a revolution, what do the tech lords leading the charge really want? Our reporter Tim Murphy has been trying to figure that out.
3: I went to Texas to see where the chatbots live.
4: It is 99 degrees in Abilene.
3: Abilene, where one of the biggest data centers in the country is being built. I feel like you've heard that a lot this hour. The biggest, the fastest, the ist. And that's because the companies behind these projects are not just drawing up blueprints. They're selling a story. Everyone is competing for investor cash and attention.
4: Well, I can't see it yet. Well, I can see some cranes. Well, this is maybe a better view. Now I'm getting some barbed wire.
3: What I'm looking at and almost seeing is a cluster of data centers being built for OpenAI, the company behind ChatGPT. Like a lot of these new projects, it has a code name, Project Ludicrous, as in Spaceballs.
5: Prepare ship for light speed.
6: No, no, no, light speed is too slow.
5: Light speed too slow?
6: Yes, we're gonna have to go right to ludicrous speed.
5: Ludicrous speed? Sir, we've never gone that fast before. I don't know if the ship can take it.
6: What's the matter, Colonel
3: Sam? That would make Sam Altman Dark Helmet in this analogy. He's been called worse. Project Ludicrous is one part of a $500 billion partnership with Oracle called Stargate, also a movie reference. Once it's finished, the Abilene campus will be the size of Central Park, and it will buzz with information, training large language models to speak and write and work like us. Or at least, that's the plan. The heads of these tech companies don't

0: altruistic alternative to its big tech rivals. And back in 2021, he wrote a whole manifesto called Moore's Law for Everything. The title is a reference to the belief that computing power doubles every 2 years. Moore's Law. Altman describes the pitfalls and possibilities of an AI future. Yes, everything will change. AI and machines will do a lot of the work people used to do, but that means that labor costs will drop. So everything will get cheaper. Housing, education, food, clothing. And what about us? You know, the people who used to do these jobs? Altman's manifesto has an answer. Tax companies, tax the value of land, and redistribute the money. A universal basic income we can use to pay for stuff. He calls it a floor for everyone. Altman writes that he's been influenced by a 19th century thinker named Henry George. And what's so interesting about that is what influenced George. Trains.
1: What immediately struck me is all this stuff I was finding in the 19th century seemed to have immense parallels with what was happening all around me in the Silicon Valley.
0: This is historian Richard White. He's a professor emeritus at Stanford. He wrote a book about the transcontinental railroads. And he says the parallels to the AI revolution are striking. The railroad was this new game-changing technology. It moved people and stuff unbelievably quickly from one place to another. It transformed how we thought of time. And it sped up the displacement of Native Americans across the West.
2: What were the first parallels that you saw between, you know, the transcontinental railroads and Silicon Valley?
1: The first thing was the incredible amounts of hype.
0: You can imagine the hype, right? The promise of the iron horse coming to your town. How these companies were going to create little New York cities all across the country. In Montana, Nevada, Wyoming.
1: They come to believe their own hype. And they begin to say that if we build, and if we build fast, the rest is going to fall into place. And the second thing was that the people in charge of them did not know what they were doing.
0: The heads of the railroads, Richard says, built their train lines with government subsidies and government land grants, and very little thought to what they were creating. They built train lines that had no traffic to towns with few people. But Richard says people at the time reveled at the power of the railroads.
1: They regard the technology initially as miraculous. All the metaphors we took for the internet, we borrowed from the railroads in the 19th century. The railroads have erased space, that they've simply made everything into a single moment.
0: People knew that if they were going to create a business, they needed the railroad.
1: But you also realize, in the same way that the internet works today, you absolutely depend on them, and you begin to realize more and more that your dependence on them has delivered control over to the railroads.
0: The railroads were racing against each other, and when these projects collapsed, they took the entire economy with them.
1: And this happens not just once, not twice, but three times.
0: But the owners of the railroads, they were rich. They declared bankruptcy, walked away. And they were hated for it.
1: These are all people who are seen as milking the public, as pretty much passing off the risk to others and taking the profit to themselves.
0: The parallels between the age of the railroads and this historic AI construction boom feel too obvious to ignore. Big promises, big personalities, and something else. A cozy relationship between the titans of the industry and the politicians in a position to help them expand their empires.
3: We do have President Donald Trump at this dinner that we were told would be closed press. But as you can see, we do have cameras. Mark Zuckerberg right there seated next to the president.
0: Last September, President Trump gathered 24 AI leaders for a dinner at the White House. And then one by one, Trump called on these moguls.
4: Bill, would you like to say a few words?
5: Sure.
0: That would be Bill Gates.
5: The work being done by the people at this table is changing the world. It's, you know, coming fast, so it's great.
0: Sam Altman was also at the table.
4: Sam, you're a big leader of a very new industry at a very young age. You're a young guy. Do you want to tell us about what you're doing? You told me things before that are absolutely unbelievable. So what are you doing?
6: Thank you so much for getting us all together, and thank you for being such a pro-business, pro-innovation president. It's a very refreshing change. We're very excited to see
0: what... You know that old saying, there's no such thing as a free White House dinner? Some of these companies had cut checks for Trump's inauguration. or his ballroom.

0: or settled lawsuits for tens of millions of dollars. And Trump had prizes to offer too: government contracts and deregulation. Most importantly, he offered his blessing. This scene, a bunch of masters of industry palling around at a fancy dinner table and patting each other on the back, feels a bit different from the utopia we were promised. And if you listen to Sam Altman, the industry's soft-spoken avatar, he sounds a bit different too. Last spring, Altman published another manifesto, The Gentle Singularity, and in it, his vision transformed. Instead of talking about utopian ideas, he talks about how ordinary this transition will feel. Sure, we'll have robots, but, quote, people will still love their families. He says we probably won't rewrite the social contract all at once. We'll be living on an exponential curve, but it'll feel smooth. And to promote his company and this new vision, he sat down with the comedian Theo Vaughn on the This Past Weekend podcast.
1: Today's guest is, dude's a straight-up tech lord, let's be honest. He started OpenAI, which is known for having ChatGPT. Today's guest is Mr. Sam Altman, and I'm very thankful for his time.
0: Theo Vaughn seems to know that he's talking to someone who will play a major role in what his future will look like. Vaughn rubs his hands on his jeans. He seems to be trying to ask some version of the question, how long do I have?
1: How will society, like societal members, still be able to financially survive? Will there still be money? What is that? Does that make any sense, that question?
2: It totally makes sense.
1: Okay, sorry.
2: I don't know. Neither does anybody else, but I'll tell you my current best guess.
1: Okay.
2: Well, I'll say two guesses. One, I think it is possible that we put, you know, GPT-7 or whatever in everybody's ChatGPT. Everybody gets it for free. And everybody has access to just this, like, crazy thing such that everybody can be more productive, make way more money. It doesn't actually matter that you don't like own the cluster itself, but everybody gets to use it.
0: A cluster is a data center. So Altman is saying that even if you don't own the data center, you'll still get access to it to do whatever you want. Play around, write a novel, make money. Almost like a free utility.
2: There's another version of this where the most important things that are happening are these systems are discovering, you know, new cures for diseases, new kinds of energy, new ways to make spaceships, whatever. And most of that value is accruing to the, like, cluster owners, us, just so that I'm not dodging the question here.
0: Us means people like himself or Mark Zuckerberg. Big tech companies will be raking in the profits.
2: And then I think society will very quickly say, okay, we got to have some new economic model where we share that and distribute that to people.
0: Back in 2021, when Altman penned that first manifesto, he would have said that part of that new model would be a universal basic income, funded through taxes on companies and land. And officially, OpenAI still supports this floor for everyone. But 2025 Altman offers a twist that's really revealing.
2: And I think if you just, like, say, okay, AI is going to do everything, and then everybody gets, like, a, you know, dividend from that, it's not going to feel good. And I don't think it actually would be good for people. So I think we need to find a way where we're not just, like, if we're in this world, where we're not just distributing money or wealth. Like, actually, I think what people really want is the agency to kind of co-create the future together.
0: Did you hear that? The agency to co-create the future. There's a lot about this future that's still TBD. But in that interview, he hit on something key. It's the thing that alienated so many people in the age of the railroads. The sense that they are losing control, that all these big decisions about their future are in the hands of someone else. And the institutions that were meant to defend their interests, or at least listen to their concerns, are just along for the ride. Here's how one resident put it at a town meeting about data centers in Port Washington, Wisconsin.
3: When a government fails to be responsive to the needs and concerns of the people they're supposed to represent, something has gone terribly, terribly awry.
0: Altman's aware there's a conflict here. His idea of agency is that everyone will get a little piece of the computing power they're building in Abilene and places like it. Or maybe that the machines will figure out what we really want and just give it to us. But I don't think that's what people are really clamoring for right now. They want their backyard and their forever home. They want fresh air and clean water. They want more than just a token in someone else's cluster. They want a say.
4: That story was reported by Tim Murphy and produced by Ashley Gleick. Ashley also edited the show with help from Taki Telenidis. Thanks to editor Dan Shulman for his help with this hour. Arch Chariscus and Jeffrey Kelly fact-checked the show. Victoria Berdetsky is our general counsel. Our production manager is the great Zulema Cobb. 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They had help from Claire C. Note Mullen. Our executive producer is Brett Myers. 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I'm Al Ledson, and remember, there is always more to the story.

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2: You're listening to Making Contact. I'm Lucy Kang. We wanted to share a story at the intersection of therapy, healing, and social justice. It also touches on a big question that I know I have, which is how to live within this political moment from a therapeutic perspective. And if you're wondering the same thing, well, hopefully this next piece will resonate with you too. It comes to us from the podcast Rework from the UCLA Labor Center, and it features the story of therapist Claudia Morales. I'll let her start us off.
3: More people are taking a radical approach to therapy. It's definitely not just me, but I'm just so excited to be part of this reclaiming of our healing. It is kind of like pulling back the curtain of how we've all been conditioned and really finding the real medicine that is like community, that is connecting to earth, connecting to ancestral wisdom, like honoring the elements, protecting others.
4: I'm Saba Wahid.
5: And I'm Bina Hampapour. I was so excited to hear that Claudia was bringing together social justice, mental health, healing. It's so needed. The past years have just been so difficult with Trump and the pandemic and war, and there hasn't been time to process. There isn't time to grieve as a society. I think maybe in general, American culture looks away from that. But then also everyone is so busy and has so much to do, and we've just had to just keep pushing forward.
4: Sometimes we're just running and working. We don't get to actually take care of ourselves that then allows us to turn around and take care of those around us.
5: When I heard about what Claudia does, it made me start asking myself, how can we do social justice-oriented work? How can we exist in this world right now and be okay? We need to normalize talking about these things.
4: When I think about what we're fighting for, is I guess we are fighting for better workplaces, but we're also fighting for time. You know, having time with our communities, having time for ourselves, and you can run, but that's not going to help us do what we need to do. We have to figure out how we can sustain ourselves over the long term.
5: In this episode, we speak with Claudia Morales, a therapist and mother of two who practices in the LA area. Claudia was born in the late 70s and grew up in Northern California.
3: My mother's Colombian and my dad is from Canada. For the longest time, she told us that he was one of her students, and they just hit it off. And then I found out later on that they actually met in a wanted ads in a newspaper, which is hilarious. You know, it's like meeting online today. And it's very normal and there's no reason to hide it.
4: When Claudia was growing up, she started to notice that people treated her mother differently from her father.
3: A lot of times it was the white people, the white families, you know, just kind of making a joke about selling drugs. Like, no one ever questioned my dad, even though he was also an immigrant, but he's white.
5: Claudia has fond memories of visiting Colombia during the summertime.
3: Colombians are great at storytelling. There's even people who stand on corners telling and sharing stories. So definitely the sense of magical realism is very, very real there. They told us about this witch and a duende, which is sort of like a troll that lived on the land. But all of us cousins got so mortified that we all ended up getting injured that same night in different ways. And of course, my older cousins were confirming that it was the witch and the duende. Like, so my cousins treated me like I was always welcome there, but they did not hesitate to also tease us for being, you know, gringos. And in the United States, sometimes people would ask us where we're from, which is interesting to always be asked where you're from, no matter where you are.
4: Claudia had a complicated relationship with her mom.
3: I picked up on art from my mother. She was a professional artist. I do feel like it's such a strong foundation in how I see the world. She sculpted pre-Columbian sculptures. So for me, I also feel like I was raised by my ancestors, literally, because they were kind of always in our homes, in the yard. I always felt their presence, even though she would tell us to go to church and tell us all these Catholic beliefs. But I always felt like there was like a plan B for me through that. She's someone I admire very deeply because of her own rebellion of leaving Colombia, of leaving what was expected of her. But she also had a sternness and a rigidness. She would hit us, although it was considered very normal. So in the 70s and 80s and before, they were not respecting the humanity of the children or wanting them to be their own person, which in my understanding of more indigenous practices is not the way. Like in indigenous practices, everyone has a place, everyone can express their queerness or their gender expression. But my mom, you know, she espoused a lot of like homophobia, some white supremacy tendencies as well, just by even putting my dad on a pedestal, putting whiteness on a pedestal. But again, like, I feel like the culture always like helped me understand other ways. So on the records she would play, the cumbias, they would always talk about the beauty of Black culture, Black people. And so hearing the love of Blackness, the love of the African traditions, and even the African beats in the music nonstop was like a contrast. And it helped me understand like, no, actually this feels more right, you know?
5: Claudia attended Catholic school while growing up, and she went to church every week with her parents and her brother. But she realized at a pretty young age that this wouldn't be the place where she found community.
3: I had a lot of big questions as a young person, even at 11. So I brought some of those questions to the confessional. His response was so gruff. A lot of the message from the pulpit was, we're sinning if we're not praying hard enough. And I just couldn't fathom a God being so petty that we'd be punished for how we're praying. Like, as a preschooler, my mouth was washed out with soap because I didn't close my eyes during prayer. So I think I always kind of carried this like doubt about the adults. Like, what are y'all doing? What the heck? You know? But especially when I learned about the abuses, it just tore away my sense of faith altogether. Even though now I kind of reclaim some of the cultural aspects like candles and the rosary, in that it connects me in some ways to my ancestors. Now I really lean into the areas where I was taught to distrust. So my body, I was taught to distrust my thoughts. And so now as an adult, I really try to trust my body, trust my thoughts, and use them to benefit my life, like use them creatively, use them to lean into trust and compassion.
4: The church deeply impacted her father in his childhood.
3: He's come to a place of deep vulnerability where he's telling me about his childhood and how he was orphaned and how he was treated by the nuns, which was very abusive. But most of my childhood, he was as if he wasn't present. Like he was there, but emotionally checked out. And I would even go to the lengths of like dancing in front of the television to like try to get his attention, like, hey, I'm here. But one thing he did do with us that always gave us ease and happiness, it wasn't through dialogue, but he would take us on hikes. So we'd go to Mission Peak. If you're familiar with Fremont, there's Niles Canyon. They have their own ghost stories in Niles Canyon, which was a lot of fun as a teenager to explore.
5: Getting out into nature gave Claudia a sense of connection and solace.
3: I went through a lot of grief in my teen years. So a lot of people close to me died very tragically. It made me think, like, what is the point? You know, I became very nihilist. So I started to really tune out of like school, and I would just leave and go to nature as much as possible.
4: When Claudia would visit Colombia when she was growing up, she loved seeing people express themselves through dance. In her teen years, dancing also became a way for her to process her feelings.
3: I would also escape to raves. It was like the underground scene in the 90s. So there was a lot of like warehouses. We'd go to like a donut shop to get a ticket, dancing all night, listening to the lyrics in the music that were about freedom and justice and unity and love. It was very useful. And just kind of breaking away what I grew up with. And even though I didn't know what I would replace it with yet, I think things just had to get shaken up in a way that I could assert some autonomy in my life. So high school was sort of a dud. I didn't graduate on time with my class. And out of rebellion, even when I got my diploma, I wore this like sparkly raver dress and jelly heels.
4: I love this image of her wearing a sparkly raver dress and jelly heels to her graduation. He's my hero.
5: Post-jelly heels, Claudia and her brother ended up in Colombia.
3: My mom didn't know what to do with me or my brother. We were just so lost in our lives. So she just sent us to Colombia, which I think was a great instinct. I actually hitchhiked all over Colombia with my cousin and my brother, and we got to learn even more stories about all kinds of people. A lot of those people that I met didn't have access to education, and I realized that I was sitting on some privilege. One of the people I met that was most transformational for me was this woman named Lati Sarai, and she was studying biochemistry, I believe. And she said, you know, we have our wisdoms, like we don't need this degree to live by how we live, but we need this degree to protect our people, to protect our way of life. That was a pivotal point for me to start to embrace education. And when I came back, I went to Ohlone College, which is in Fremont. It was a struggle, you know, but I did find a lot of support. One of our counselors would rap about her story. So she would rap about ancestry and about female empowerment. And this was like mid-90s, you know, so they were very advanced. It was the first time I had seen women be their true selves in a setting that wasn't a performance, you know, in the way that I sometimes had to see my mom kind of mask up around like white people or people she was trying to impress. I didn't see that in them. I just saw their authentic ways of being.
4: After that, she transfers to UC Berkeley.
3: My favorite class was June Jordan's Poetry for the People. She used poetry teaching to activate the students towards change and towards organizing and towards self-expression, authenticity, and holding space, and all of this that we don't normally associate with poetry, which led me to really feel that regardless of what avenue I took, there's a way to make it authentic.
1: I took June Jordan's class too.
3: What? What?
1: Yeah.
3: So you know, right?
1: It was amazing.
5: Claudia tried a bunch of different jobs after graduation.
3: When the market crashed, I decided to try my hand at flying. I went to the interview with a little like scarf in my hair, you know, kind of dressed already like a flight attendant. But once I started, you only get paid when the airplane is moving. So I felt like that was not worth it. Plus the way people treat you in an airplane is so rude. And I felt like I can't really be bothered with people's petty problems. If I'm going to hear problems, I want to hear like problems that matter. So that's what made me curious about organizing and therapy eventually.
6: I'm just jumping in to remind you that you're listening to Making Contact. If you like today's show and want more information, or if you'd like to leave us a comment, visit us at our new website, focmedia.org. There you can access today's show and all of our prior episodes. And now, back to the show.

0: Claudia really wanted to be an organizer, but it took multiple attempts before she finally got a job.
1: I was trying to keep up with that director who was working 80, 90 hours a week. It was the culture, and it was really hard because I had my brand new baby, and I was happy yet to find something that was meaningful, but it was also really, really, really sad for me to be so separate from him. So I would have my parents sneak him to me and I would nurse the baby. After having my second son, I realized like I probably need something that could sustain me better, but I also was finding that people would confide in me very deep, traumatic things. So that's what made me want to get my social work master's after I already had my two babies, which was very, very hard. We were struggling financially and just really having a hard time. And we've lived in places with like black mold and mice. To be honest, Vina, I think because of our financial situation, it felt like I was in crisis for many years, just trying to like hang on. At least education would put me on a trajectory to more stability.
2: Getting her master's in social work ended up being a really good fit for Claudia.
1: My program was very good at challenging our privilege and helping us recognize it and also helping us use it effectively, like helping us like to not be an enabler of the status quo, to be more than willing to challenge that. I was thankful for my education and my experience in organizing to recognize when I have to stand up against what is being asked of me and kind of like to answer to a higher calling. Once I had children, it definitely made my moral compass more crisp and my life journey more crisp and clear. Like, what is my purpose? I have to try at least do whatever's in my power to make the world a better place in some sense. If not for myself, then definitely for them, you know, and looking at their

0: Claudia very much sees her work at this intersection of social justice and mental health.
1: I feel like it can't be understated how important that is.
2: It is tied to being more of a collectivist thinker, because many of our problems in society are from oppression, colonization, and learning that the root cause of a lot of people's suffering is very, very systemic and goes back hundreds of years through colonization. It made me really hunger for the answers, the solutions that are also ingrained in us, that are ancestral as well, that are our medicine. It made me see the parallels of my thirst for art and dancing and connecting through storytelling. That inner knowing that I have to connect with those aspects of my ancestry is what we all have, that hint, that longing, that desire to reconnect, which is tricky because I think in American society, work is centered so much on wealth, individual success. And so it's kind of paradoxical to help people heal from those things while they still want them. And I do too, if I'm being honest, because we all have to survive capitalism. We all want stability. We all need it. It's also led to so much isolation, so much burnout, so much like loss of connection to our own children, to our loved ones. And the price is too great, you know? So I think because I had that background in organizing, it was easy for me to approach therapy from a similar way. I always challenge my clients if they only want to benefit themselves, because that's not where it ends, right? Like when people only think that they are good and that's good enough and that's the end of things, they're really missing the point. In a neurological way, our nervous systems are wired to connect. We know this. So this idea that we could possibly be well individually if others are suffering is problematic. And so the therapy work that we do is helping people acknowledge how to engage when others are suffering and how to use their well-being to support others. And so I try to use Paulo Freire type of pedagogy of the oppressed philosophy. So we're not having a transaction. We're having transformation together. And I grow from the experience, and so does my client. We grow together. We create it together. So it has to honor them. It has to honor their timing, their process, their brain, their experience. And I really like to use the client's own culture and faith traditions. Because of my own experiences, like in religion, just causing so much self-suspicion, I guess, and self-policing. One of the things I center is self-trust, and I have to be humble and treat it like they're the expert in themselves and let them lead.
1: Since we spoke with Claudia, I'm just asking myself, what makes me feel connected? What makes me feel disconnected? And what makes others feel connected and disconnected? And how can we tap into that more?
0: There's this big global thing that happened that literally disconnected us. And we're trying to make our ways back. But in this kind of new fold of the world, we know that it has to look different than it did before. In order to take care of ourselves, we have to also heal in community. And she recognizes that and brings that into her practice.
2: Trump's election itself brought a lot of pain. And Chirla called me in to do a healing circle. And it was a really good approach, in my opinion. It was too hot to be indoors, so we went up on the roof and we were under the moon and we had this circle, and it was just felt so perfect. Starting there, my desire for more and more and more community work has grown. I think one of the challenges of individual therapy is, although you can go deeper, sometimes it can feel a little isolating and it can feel that you're having this experience by yourself. Whereas in community, if somebody speaks on their pain, you can automatically feel understood. Obviously, the pandemic was very isolating, very painful. And so now I'm seeing that people are needing community even more and more and more.

0: I feel like centering and including our grief for how we've all been lied to growing up and living in the US in many ways about the American dream, about what our taxes were funding, about a lot of things. So just grieving, you know, I feel like it's a good time coming back to physical spaces where we can co-regulate is really valuable, and how we can feel aspects of joy and levity even as we're confronting our grief or sorrow or pain or our sadness, I think is very important, because one doesn't cancel out the other. You know, we need joy to survive and to imagine a better liberatory future. And we have to do that in community, because it's easy to fall into despair or paralysis or compartmentalizing, which causes just fragmentation and isolation and confusion that isn't beneficial to any of us.
1: How can we take better care of ourselves so we can stay committed to the work that means so much to us while also being okay?
0: I think it's really important to recognize what values drive you and to let that orient you during these times of deep loss and confusion. We've been conditioned to conform to things that might harm us, like ignoring our bodies, ignoring our physical needs, ignoring our emotional needs. Build in time for stillness, reflection, and your own creative practice just for you, because a lot of times you'll hear a lot of your wisdom through that practice by either processing pain or identifying what you're dreaming up and how you want to imagine a liberated future for yourself and your community. Honor your humanity as well, and just the fact that sometimes we make missteps, and that's part of being human. But knowing it's part of your discovery process of what works for you, what works for your community, what helps your relationships, what helps you be authentic. It takes a lot, you know, it takes a lot to be okay, but to not hesitate to tend to all of these aspects of yourself.
2: So how does Claudia follow her own advice?
0: It turned out that private practice has been offering me the most flexibility in terms of being a mother, in terms of like using art, and it's been the most fruitful and I guess intuitive that I could follow and connect with people that mean a lot to me and community partners that are friends. So it's really comes together in a really creative and beneficial way that also gives some room for rest. I'm still trying to rest more. The work in community mental health had me away from my children for many years, which was really heartbreaking. But even though they're teenagers now, spending time with them has been really wonderful. Just picking them up and just instilling a sense of connection and love in whatever way I can. A practice that I began doing was sort of like collage in a journal. And coincidentally, a sweet, beautiful friend of mine integrated this aspect of like calling in what you hope for, what you long for, which is like such an important practice, because I think sometimes when we have a longing, like something like liberation or equality, it could almost be painful to long for such things because we see so much suffering in the world. So she kind of taught me to create pages based on what I want and long for, dream for, desire, as it relates to not only my own life, but just our collective consciousness. And I'm looking forward to deepening that practice even more and somehow doing like immersive installation healing work. That's how I'm picturing it. And that's what I'm dreaming up. If there's any collaborators out there, hit me up.
2: I think there's a lot of different ways you can serve in this world. And I really just appreciated how Claudia really embodies her values in her work. Therapy in itself doesn't necessarily bring the things that she brings to it, but she made sure that her values, her politics, her spiritual guides, all of those things are a part of how she does that work. In many ways, as organizations, as individuals, as colleagues, as family members, having all of those things in our approach will only make us a stronger movement.
3: 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And that does it for today's show. I'm Lucy Kang. 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

0: This is BC from Blue Monday, and I get calls every week thanking me for the great show. 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I appreciate it.
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4: Among other resources or conclusions is the notion at the beginning of the 70s to clean up your own act, purify the motive for action, which also could be in its spectral phase, yuppie hedonism, but also that's clean up your act so that any political gesture you take is not founded on aggression or resentment of parents, but is actually queer action that will not bring a payback that destroys the actor or the ideal acted for.
5: That's Allen Ginsberg, and this is Alternative Radio. I'm David Barsamian. This edition of AR features Allen Ginsberg in a 100th birthday garland. Political activist Abby Hoffman, speaking at the Jack Kerouac Festival in 1982, said that the social movements of the 1960s would not have happened without the Cultural Revolution of the 1950s. Poet Allen Ginsberg was the spokesperson for the Beat Generation literary movement and a powerful voice for civil rights, free speech, and the peace movement for his entire life. Ginsberg and Kagyu Tibetan lineage holder Chogyam Trungpa Rinpoche founded Naropa Institute, now university, in Boulder, Colorado. Allen's Buddhist meditation practice and poetics entailed keen observations of the ordinary. We've gone deep into the AR archive and recordings from a few musical performances in celebration of his 100th birthday. Ginsberg and fellow New Jersey poet Amiri Baraka were close friends. Baraka regularly came to Boulder to stimulate white poets into opening their minds to new political and social visions. We begin this program with an excerpt from a discussion on counterpoetics and oppositional action at the Naropa Summer Writing Program in 1992. Here's Allen Ginsberg.
4: Aside from a theoretical proposition for public action, but the personal actually does draw all threads together, both your sexual, emotional, familial, health, and social connections, including the macro, the larger network of interrelationships and politics and large-scale politics, whether autonomous or Marxist or situationist or poetic. However, there does seem to boil down very often in these dialogues the traditional materialist political dialogue between the self and poetical actionists. We touched on it in a very casual conversation last night, actually. I said something about the 1960s Vietnam War in relation to Kerouac denouncing those Jews, Jerry Rubin, Allen Ginsberg, and Abby Hoffman for inventing new reasons for spitefulness as a motif for political action in the 1968 Democratic Convention. And I thought there was some real sharp wisdom and insight into what Kerouac said. My own thought was that perhaps the left had prolonged the Vietnam War by offending the middle class and not leading the middle class out of the war, since by 1968, June, 52% of the American people always thought the war had been a mistake. And so it seemed to me that the slogan, kill your parents, bring the war home, waving the Viet Cong flag, drove the middle class back into paralysis rather than let it out of the war. But Mary proposed this totally different interpretation, that what should have been organized is a much more active, violent political sharpness and organization to oppose the war, to make it impossible to continue, which then would have made the direction of the weathermen in insurrection life-saving tactic for the Vietnamese whose blood were spilled because of American inaction and the inability of the left to bring the country out of war. And that reminds me also of the remark by Andrei Voznesensky, in a poem I translated of his, talking about the burning in Los Angeles. Voznesensky says, "Who am I to criticize? I who crapped up my own homeland," thinking about the fallout after the demise of Stalinism and the Stalinist bureaucracy. But that's an interesting paradox. Did the reaction, or the retrogression at the decline of the communist system, rather than, let us say, the purification of it, but the microbes of capitalism creating more violence, or nationalism and capitalism and economic inequality and racial inequality creeping into the former socialist states. So that also brought a parallel problem. Should we vote or start a new party? And what to do almost immediately in the next months? So it's an interesting dialogue, and it's a constant question, I think, in everybody's mind between in various courses of action, not just those two, but those are main why turns here, or main junctions. Plus the question of a third party on what basis, Marxism, ecology, libertarianism, or Buddhist relief of suffering, or what would be the criteria? Also, can the world be fixed up, or will we lose it in any case, under any system dependent on technology? But then the personal poet is confronted by the fact that you can't do everything. So as Ed Sanders said, pick your specialty and work with the community in your own specialization. Refuse to be burned out. And Mary proposed a series of very specific steps, activities, networking, some of which we have tried working out here in permanent institutions of education like Naropa, or the ongoing cafe that Baraka has in his household, Bolinas Civic Action, or even Peter Wilson's Autonomous Liberated Areas, or Ann Waldman's constant support of the meditative and politically active community, as well as with the spiritual poetics of Naropa. But among other resources or conclusions was the notion at the beginning of the 70s to clean up your own act, purify the motive for action, which also could be in its spectral phase, yuppie hedonism, affordable by upwardly mobile elite. But also that's clean up your act so that any political gesture you take is not founded on aggression or resentment of parents, but is actually queer action that will not bring a payback that destroys the actor or the ideal acted for. What interested me was that most of the conversation between myself and Amiri, with this political difference in the background, concerned our teeth, smoking, drinking, and food. Both of us have suffering in the body, me with heart failure and diabetes, Amiri also recently with diabetes, and both of us interested in a purer diet, or a diet that actually worked for our bodies. And the interesting pun, or macro-micro pun in that, is that with certain aspects of vegetarian or grain or macrobiotic activity, you also have political or economic changes, since one of the suggestions is to eat local foods, thus making it a more autonomous, self-supporting individual community, even possible in a city, but also avoiding the waste of fossil fuel and transporting goods from one hemisphere to another, and exploiting the banana worker in Honduras, or creating monocultures in client states, or isolating economies into single production of single dependent crops or manufacturing. But the question, there was also a question in our minds about what did we do about our teeth. We both gave up smoking some time ago. So a lot of the actual everyday preoccupations, particularly for us who are getting on in our white hair as elder citizens, which we hope the younger people will pick up on also, is what questions of health and diet and just keeping a sane mind and a sound body, with some regret on my part that I hadn't started earlier. So that brings me back again to the micro or smaller individual area as something which does involve everybody in cleaning up our own act, particularly food and intoxicants, leads into larger issues as like the war on drugs. If the big death drug is nicotine, 400,000 a year dead in America from cancer, heart attack, high blood pressure, because of the crop subsidy for tobacco agriculture, what is the war on drugs then? And so I totally approve and join with Amiri in a vision which is very controversial among minorities about the liberation of drugs from control by the government. So that's just a few thoughts.
6: In 1945, China was won by Mao Zedong. Chiang Kai-shek's army ran away, and they're waiting there in Thailand today, supported by the

0: What I prepared is something, for me, unusual. There was a book I wrote many years ago called The Fall of America. And it didn't quite have an end. It began with a prose poem, and the prose poem at the end I wrote and had typed here. I wrote in 1972, had typed here at Naropa in 1975, and have waited until this afternoon to correct a typescript. So it's never been read and never been published. And so it's quite long, so I'll read in one section of it. His subject is sort of on the road. I was at the same time reading through Kerouac's Visions of Cody and writing a preface. So I was preface to it for it to be published. So between Denver and Teton Village and a little acid trip at the top of one of the mountains at Teton Village, I wrote the preface and some of this poetry. So it's infused with my first enthusiasms for Kagyu Buddhist study when Chogyam Trungpa was alive, and also with a hangover and remnant of a lot of Hindu mantra, as well as ecological disaster information new to me at that time, or ripening in me at that time, as well as Kerouac Americana, centering on a trip to Butte, Montana. Beginning at Yellowstone Park and returning through Yellowstone Park. Heavy spout, old faithful, satanic limestone hot water beards, slept in the tourist camp, singing Blake and Om Mani Padme Hum. Leaving Yellowstone, downriver, sulfur-heated flow through dragon mouth, spout into bubbling brown cold river, granite-peaked, veined, unreal vast spaces muraled against sky, azure mountain misted, be here now llama cliffs, robed with pine shoulder vest, granite snout lifted to cloud puff. Sun in mid-heaven alighting the green rilled valley floor, rode to Bozeman up from Mammoth Hot Springs through the grassy hill walls risen west, under leviathan-bellied cloud mass afloat, lost in space, mist-bodied vast pigs, or granite-bodied giant mountain? Snowfields melting in conscienceless light blue heaven, babied with mist clouds, river clouds risen from snow ridges, connected with long piney shoulders. Light in the vast air-blued sun-glary green valley floor, glassed, bushed, housed, and treed, at foot of hills rolled with rich pine forest, thousands of feet above light green meadow fringe streamed down grassy beside the tiny auto road down to a brown farmhouse, as big as the valley in Morocco to Shawan. Heaven, heaven, heaven, here, earth risen, mellow and granitic, cows and flats, wet with irrigation pipes above ground and great steaming wheels, sun-browned valley heart, plowed with humans' tools, cowherd chasing ahead of the cowboy, an old feller on a horse with horn-rimmed glasses, riding calm with his dogs, by the speckled highway, across the irrigation ditch's square-wired fence, field clustered with yellow blossoms. Through narrow granite shoulder pass gate descending to brown and rotten detritus at mountain foot, stuck in telephone poles and pines, out through spaces west on 90 double lane, sun still over the center, shining down on Yosemite's peaks bit south behind us. Farm area west, stockades and sidings, railroad crossing tracked on a neatly banked electric pole-crossed hillside. Stone mouths oped from the ground. Ah, what luxury here. The peace of the valley floor, one stripe of snow cresting the hill meadow. All this water gushed out of earth and left cattle in fields grinding their white jaws with green juices. Slow autos moving by the war field. Sad generals typing messages to Washington. Over there, the bombs fall from the air. Bombs on North Vietnam. Rumor of the wounded damned. Hellfire, steel barbs, napalm on human heads. Filling all space. Pain may displace the yellow fields of grassy cloth, brown dry weed stalks kneeling in bog, steel gray painted truck rear lifted gorilla ass square over the road under hot electric wires, asphalt over Green Meadow Park, low hills capped with spruce, pine arms lifted, cattle, stomping in iron cages, rattling and clanking, truck loaded over Bozeman Pass, down through a warm valley again, high snows on Jim Bridger Range, floating north over tree-standing hillside soft hump, dinosaur ridge mount of brown-walled rock west. Didn't Jim Bridger and Kerouac pass through here? Buddha tin barn, metal Buddha cars, Buddha hillside scraped open for a highway where the slow tractor rolls. That crest mounted with split rock ear-haired pine fibrillations, another range of snowheads. Spanish Peaks of Madison Range south, Bridger Range north, out of Bozeman through Long Valley floor to Three Forks, dip my hand in the essential point of the Northwest Region continent. Missouri headwaters begin between rock hills where three rivers flow together, clean, brown-silted, off the wall that hides northwest, all flowing east. Jefferson, Gallatin, and Madison streams converge in a quiet spot, grass still growing to the river's marges. Lewis and Clark picnicked here with Sacagawea, approaching her Shoshone family for horses to cross the Great Divide. Sweet smell of dogwood on the aisle. Slopes westward over the valley, up the great hill and down to new mountains. Brown, snow-flecked walls over canyon deeps where the road winds visible miles distant to valley floors and slow across the plain to Butte. See the huge crater dug by Anaconda. One look at Butte makes you shudder, said Jack. No wonder. A hole in the ground big as the moon, and a town perched on the hillside overlook, dwarfed by the shelved open pit. Wobblies here. Joel Hill singing Death in America. Anaconda man that dug that wound of dust. Where's that anaconda? Who's the anaconda man that dug that wound of dust? And was that oil derrick scattered midtown Butte? Wide Main Street streets whizzing past lined with red brick hotels. I'll get back to the old Butte. Oh, W.C. Fields, America, this thy bitter secret town, an ecological disaster that I myself caused, speeding by with my copper calliope gas buggy, throttles open, farting monoxide myself. As the open pit loose dust clouds covering roofs of Butte, chimneys and pumps and broken earth and oil spooled in the gravel field by the highway, half ghetto overrun with refuse piles of giant earth, dependent on destroying mama, digging a big noisome hole in her copper belly. Everybody lives here, gotta be mean. Gotta drink through dirty mustache bars and fight on Saturday night because all here, like the butchers, dependent on murder of sentient nature. This town, no excuse to be but digging a hole in the world. Out through high hills, down to the valley again. What's that sitting on the plains under the Continental Divide under the big cloudy sky? A chemical factory in Montana and west neath the next mountain's gate to Flint Creek Range, Anaconda Town, stinking the earth around. Remove that dark satanic mill, said Blake. The largest smokestack in the world, 1971, pouring out smoke while sulfur smelter gas belches as if copper and money and plumbing were going out of style. Road sign, Anaconda, the largest smokestack. They're advertising. North on 90 through Deer Lake Lodge Valley, where they couldn't spell 100 years ago, 60 miles miles to Grass Hop, H-O-P, capital Per Diggins, D-I-G-I-N-S, Grasshopper Diggins. Gold Creek flowing west. Little satanic truck machine gushing black diesel smoke wavering across highway shoulder white line piled with cedar corpses. Sheep in rainy meadows under green sloped garnet mountains. Open sky, gray lightning cloud southwest striking sapphire mountain snow peaks. Mountains horizoned around us for days now. Springtime air's rainy sweetness. Brown wood barns and wet grass. Streams green marge sowed with dogwood and dandelion. Bus riding through narrow valleys under pleasing green mountains. See how strip logging cut roads through piney hillside. The bulge of earth barely green spotted now. Streams of pebbles fired rubbled flow downhill. Think a fire burnt it out the way it looks. White glory shafted through gray clouds on bare-shouldered hilltops. Eroded earth creeps down in wavelets. can't hang on to the bedrock anymore, and giant antennae mazes rise through the pass. Electric towers strung over railway cut and old dirt road and six-lane highway laid flat on the valley floor with telephone poles dwarfed under cottonwood green spring leafage. May time's back. Man's devastation written on Montana hills, mangy earthsides in the rain, and rich pine forests impenetrable, untouched above Tura, approaching Missoula. Aha, shasa, maha, and 10 minutes of silence in the Student Union Ballroom. Drove south with geologists to Bull Creek Canyon, a rock crag overlooking warm green valley, snow peaks up canyon behind our back. Down below, thousands of feet, the forest used to carpet earth down to the river. Crow and Flathead gathered here together, went out in the valley south to chase buffalo once a year. Rest of time, Pacific Northwest winds calmed the waters. Indians wintered here and got their horses late. Pulp mill at head of Northern Valley hazed the atmospheres around Missoula and down between Sapphire Mountains and Bitterroot Range. From Bob Curry, aluminum industry uses one-third of U.S. power supply. Pentagon War Defense Military uses 40% of all U.S. production and energy. Have to cut American consumption by two-thirds to survive. North on 93 into Flathead Indian Reservation, Mission Range Snow Peaks North, stop at the Cowboy Indian Bar at Arley, with Condor at Joko River Bottom, Arley PO, Overhill. There it is, 25 solid peaks range from south snowy to north the Mission Range. In another green valley floor, cottonwood and pine river bottoms near St. Ignatius, Flathead Lake Azure in the ozone pines, dirty snow melt cleansed into molten blue on the valley bottom. Up past Flathead Lake's pure transparent blue chill morning, later mosquitoes piercing dusk with their bodhisattva blood bellies tranquil, slept by the lake, bright stars crowding heaven with points of ancient spaceship light. Sentinel Mission Mountains guarding the valley, houses by lakeshore. Who's the ghost of the road? Who, white-bearded after decades in the night, cries, whoa or wow, mantric salutation to the fall of America. Soul emergent, nature not too grand to poison DDT beer can urine in the cleanest, largest freshwater lake left in the country. A few green algae specimens already taken from the bottom. Wild hay in the fields. Cottage side craps or township runoff, farmers' pesticides. Wild hay in the fields. Cut some next week. Up through glaciers gated mountain slopes. For days surrounded by rotten, craggy, striated peaks, snow-fielded. Up from McDonald Lake sides, mountains gleam white in mirrory snow melt and cold, fresh drink. Doubled peaks and passes, green cedar, twin medicine lakes, triangular crags, motionless in morning light, Blackfeet plains land rolling east to Browning's smelly vomit bars, Bab Motel and cabins, firewood, quiet days to read Jack's Visions of Cody, antique prose on human love in tragical America, Chief Mountain stupa like Sarnath's worn-down dome, drove over the border Watertown forests and fields running over downside mountain wall, white ranges swarming north to bleak, lone Alaska vastnesses over Canadian wrinkled crag range, white fields hell-mooned and marooned subarctic overlapping planet-top frigidity, ice skyscrapered cityless horizons. Four noble truths pronounced over and over in the shooting star magenta-peppered green grass meadows of Chief Mountain. See the springtime plains roll east a cold and emeralded with new June. Neil and Jack dead beneath the planet topsoil or ashed to pass. Who'll I tell the gory peak truth to now, O shimmering Kundalini? To what kind mind? Whose soul light lumen my moony musings? Go fast on Chief Mountain alone and have another vision, peaceful ones. Where's all the dead Indians' medicine bags buried in my heart? Where's all the mighty Blackfeet heroes covered with glacier lilies? Where's all the beat-down, drunken, speedy-hearted bards martyred in the war age? Where's all the 60,000 poison heroes died in Vietnam? Where's all the blue whales gone from the ocean? bison murdered on the plains? Where's Four Corners when the strip mines devour Sacred Heart land? Coming out of the sockets of Hollywood car lot operators, toasting the Playboy bunnies tear-gassed on their plastic penthouse sofa studios? Up to the sun, dead heroes. Up to the sun in search of America. Herner Waldorf's pulp mill gassing the air or Missoula. Up to the sun in mountains walled, silent, snow, manless all winter. Climb up to the sun, dead hero, and prophesy this land is Dharma, the law of strong nature, noble truth of sufferings, cause and end, cessation of manufacture, eight noble steps to end the odd cars, right view of the scale of our eating ego meat, burning the matter and wood of ourselves to make house slaves, straight action restoring the slash-cut fields of our greed to the Indian deer, conduct becoming owners of karmic property, Indian blood spilt flooding Vietnam, excellent labor to keep our souls pure, fed with our hands or the hands of shamans. Don't want to work. Let the robot slaves gobble up mountains in Salt Lake and Butte and spew forth poison gas on your kids. Right and left mindfulness of fresh water's taste. The fat of the milk carton stewing in rotten tomatoes at garbage dunks, Mekong swampside, burnt out by our newspaper klaxons. Napalm that flowed out of the White House basement, gas that poured tearful through television's leaky color tubes. By dusk down to Butte, past Anaconda's smokestack lifted, half as high as the pointed, poisoned mountainside. Sulfurous mist gas suffusing the highway plains. Anonymous red-gray factories perched lone by mighty gray stone rubble piles. Red stone peak hills lifted preying on plains rolling down into Hell City. Butte at last, O Kerouac, now test your visioned America. Brimstone pouring through the sky, smelt in the tiny blue car. Insect derricks below the red mine school. Scholars gazing at a hole in the moon. Piles of sand by the hospital, hills of dirt fill, wrecked autos in the ravines, metal bank surrounded by giant ash piles, old America red tar paper housetops and woodsides, matter junkie town.
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0: On top of the city, Montana Avenue's rocks overlooking the pit and the fiery lip of the garbage dump smoking, pronouncing a mantra to purify. Om Benzoguru Mahakala Kakaya Kakaya. With a scarlet-robed nun at dusk leading the vocalization in the burning ground in America. Tin cans and old poetry magazines burning. Helios, the wooden ruins of Butte dancing in the fire. Old balconies and porch rails once leaned on by hopeful muscular lovers fresh from the dust mines of the world's mountain. Now, with their cracked bones and dry eyelids mummied under the earth, into Shiva's flaming mouth. Well, let Shiva try swallow 100 years of toothpaste metal gunk. They made a lake a mile long, solid as gray jello. Mucking machines after blast scooping the ore. Jackleg shakes the shit out of you. Trucks in the Berkeley pit. One of these days, all Butte be a big pit. Columbia Gardens, a park, always supposed to be there, founded by Clark, Copper King, for the richest hill on earth, as it was called. Now, Anaconda destroys copper, silver, magnesium, gold. It's a mining town. There's about 100 of the mines all over the place. The holy city of Butte. Kerouac watched old card players here. W.C. Fields sat all night at a green card table. The miner with yellow hair sells snow now. Trieste, Butte's gay bar, burned down a couple years ago. Took half an hour to cut the driver out of the cab 20 feet above the ground. Some of the trucks go over the edge into the great pit. Burlington Railroad, Anaconda, and Montana Power Company, secretly Anaconda, and Butte Water Company, also Anaconda, controlled by Chase Manhattan Bank, Chase National Bank, New York. JBM placed $26 million in the red. 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Meets smoke from Anaconda stacks and settles over Butte with dust from the pit. 150 trucks parked in 3 minutes flat. $25 or $30 a day they pay. The old-timers gobble speed, amphetamine, war of copper kings. 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Mafia runs the bars and the police chief. The union's taken care of. Shoulders a foot thick. Anaconda's lawyers buy cabins on Flathead Shore. Lots of dust tonight down in the hole. Silicosis and emphysema, copper dust, sharp in lungs. Anaconda won't pay your medical bills, takes all your wind away. Sue them and you get blackballed. Police power, a dedicated business with the guns protecting Anaconda, lots of payoff. Police chief is the mafia imbued in Anaconda, hand in hand. Said the short, dark-haired, spiritual truck driver in the hole, who'd known Neil in Palo Alto. Quote, now see, this young college student is high on LSD living in Redwood City, unquote, explaining the situation to his imaginary parents, all six levels and later 16 sides of every question to the boy I met years later in Butte's terminal bar, who thus recollected Neil. GM and GE's unit rigs, which are electro-hauled diesels, thousands of horsepower, wheels brought in on the Great Northern train. The driver thought Neil a wild man in his house till he saw it was all entertainment. Neil traded pants with him. Joe Ritchie's still in jail. So it was Hugh Dunlop, an old Palo Alto student exiled to Butte because busted in the Bay Area, like Neil 2.5 years for a couple of reefers, who knew Neil, oh yeah, I'm a follower, and kissed me back as I left walking down the street, past Skaggs Drugstore, Jimi Hendrix psychedelic poster showing flames in the great window, now to Eminem's Old Man's Bar for poker steak. Tong Wars were settled here. Fez Club built with gothic roof cap slate for Mr. Clark's son's parties. Chinatown opium, turn of the century, parquet floors. The miners' union was dynamited. They sent in militia in the 20s in flat cars brought in on ore train packs. I dreamed I saw Joe Hill last night. Snowy highlands lording over the flats. That's where the city will move with Safeway when the pits eat up the mansard roofs and their basements. Charlie Judd's New Deal Bar. Charlie in front of Miller's Shoe Repair at dawn when we came up on the unit rig out of the pit. Warehouse district folded. Built for bigger Butte. Vapory. Butte, Anaconda, and Pacific Railroad. Vapory. To get land rights to that big smokestack 30 miles west. Birds fly through clouds of smoke, belly up, found dead. Canadian honkers migrating. Beryllium arsenic cyanide smoke. I crave attractive women. 1916 socialist hall cracks in the brick facade. Mining subsidence. Whole city underneath interlaced with tunnels, getting all they can out from under the hill. Driving in giant dynamo tire trucks. Frank H. Little hung by company gunmen from the trestle, took him out of his hotel room and drug him down here. All the politicians, employees of Anaconda. Headwaters of the Columbia River at Columbia Garden. Om Tare Tu Tare Svaha Ture Ture Ture. And Silver Bow Creek's iron sulfide brown waters canaled flowing under old manganese plant smokestack. Gallus frames like satanic teepees on top of Butte's Rise at dawn. Used to have gun turret on top of there for the strikes. Walkerville dump smoking. Fiery giant plateau. Om Namah Shivaya. Boom, boom, Mahadev. Brass serpent atop red bricks Owsley block. 1892 miners building. Now Jenny's cat house over the stockman's bar. Anaconda killing the town physically. Butte was notorious for its cat houses. Put all the Negroes on the roof and dynamited them. Curtis Music Hall, 1892. Now gamers find food. Overland Rye cures the blues. January 8th, 1972, 2:30 p.m., leaving Butte. The unit rigs GM made. Too bad they didn't build autos as solid as that. 200-ton unit rig works day and night, graveyard shift till dawn. To sunset, red over brass, replaceable parts, solidities, electric wine. Never breaks down. Rolls-Royce perfect. When it does, change parts and it runs again in 5 minutes. They can't afford a delay. Later, Ruby Valley and Blue Day Haze south toward Virginia City. Back to the pit at dawn. They make them to run forever, those unit rigs, and the bigger the pit, the more unit rigs and tunnels to spread out. Columbia Gardens be eaten up in 2 years. Even the flats, suburbs blocks. cheaper to work them and move Butte further away or down move Butte's downtown further away. Cows lying by the range fence side where the people are in vast Ruby Valley, in Silver Bow County under silver gray clouded sky over Tobacco Root Mountain, snow-spotted peak-massed pyramids. Jefferson or Ruby River Bottom snaked out silver under silver heaven at Silver Star Mountain. Tufted acres, watery cottonwood tree floods. Rain on the windshield. Summer odor over Jefferson Acre. Hats for sale. Houses, heads bent to green ground by the new cottage on cinder blocks. Horses' heads bent to green ground by the new cottage on cinder blocks. Oh, road, is it? It is justified by mind. The travels and lovers past. Gas waste on the planet. Transmission of flash universe. Who's left alive? The horny-breasted keggers drunk, screaming, graduated virgins, 200 yards from the spring source of River Columbia, top of the continental divide on the Metal Hill. Flashing-eyed, intelligent, themselves, talking about the source of consciousness. Who boasts angelic beauty now, American boy? American president, whom Chase Bank Anaconda controls in this our present war. Sarva Dukkha, Sarva Anika, first noble truth of Butte, et by its own being, the money pit. No need 40% war metal. What power, what percent pennies, quarters, money waste? Cut down two-third appetite, changing, grasping attachment to anaconda matter. Cut Chase Manhattan's growth octopus tentacles, so reduce consumption to human measure. And that, copper, sustains the electric world about us, from the pits of Butte and Salt Lake. The electric blinking transistor intelligence systems are copper wired. Hollywood shines out of the pit at Butte and out of the coal of the Four Corners. Blue, lilac, sweet smell over Butte and blossom down Ruby Valley floor. Hundreds of cows stretched out roadside by rail tracks, grassy shoulder at Lauren. 3-day trek to high mountain meadows for summer grazing. Bring them back to Green Valley floor this fall. It's mellow juice, a raw ankh, branded crude on brown fur rumps. Cowflop medicine spread on one festering mammy's buttock, Omahum. A valley more vast, Sphinx Mountain conglomerate lured 10,000 feet helmeted up from the plain, alluvial fan moistening green tree roots dark at stream bedside sloped, huge grass shelf plains overhanging the tufted rich Madison River bottom barned and signposted. That snow water flows to Three Forks, and years ago my mother went to see the doctor with her headache and a hole in her heart. Giant ravens come down to the Butte pit at dawn from over the hill. Rig operators throw food out the cab windows at 4 a.m. All work then stop for lunch. Gate, gate, para gate, para sam gate, bodhi svaha, vibrating in the metal cab on the moon land. Soft grassy slopes rising to pines over Madison's Green River. Power and glory, the flat road's white line that masters these distances we glide roaring across. Oh, now, I seen space, same as Columbia Gorge. Gray trees drowned in Crown Quake Lake. Past faithful geysers spouting whitely. Chill rain returned to Teton. Mist-wrapped dusk tops snowy ranged above gray shining lake under heaven, June. I'm 46 years here. Mountains meditating late afternoon, all night, all morn. Fogs drifting past their heads like thoughts. Dreams round our knees. White meditation, Dzogchen Rinpoche's precious ones at rest covered with rainbows, snouts full of clouds, pink snowed at sunset.
2: White Shroud. I am summoned from my bed to the great city of the dead, where I have no house or home, but in dreams may sometime roam, looking for my ancient room, a feeling in my heart of doom, where grandmother aged lies in her couch of later days, and my mother, saner than I, laughs and cries, she's still alive.

I found myself again in the great eastern metropolis, wandering under elevated transport's iron struts. Many window departments walled the crowded Bronx roadway under old theater roofs. Masses of poor women shopping in black shawls passed candy store newsstands. Children skipped beside grandfathers bent, tottering on their canes. I descended to this same street from blackened subways Sundays long ago, tea and lox with my aunt and dentist cousin when I was 10. The living pacifist David Dellinger walked at my right side. He'd driven from Vermont to visit Catholic worker Tivoli Farm. We rode up North Manhattan in his car, relieved the U.S. wars were over in the newspaper. Television's frenzied dance of dots and shadows calmed. Now, older than our shouts and banners, we explored brick avenues we lived in to find new residences, rent loft offices or roomy apartments, retire our eyes and ears and thoughts. Surprised, I passed the open chamber where my Russian Jewish grandmother lay in her bed and sighed, eating a little chicken soup or borscht, potato latkes, crumbs on her blankets, talking Yiddish, complaining, solitude, abandoned an old folks' house. I realized I could find a place to sleep in the neighborhood. What relief! The family, together again, first time in decades. Now, vigorous, middle-aged, I climbed hillside streets in West Bronx, looking for my own hot water furnished flat to settle in, close to visit my grandmother, read Sunday newspapers in vast, glassy cafeterias, smoke over pencils and paper, poetry desk, happy with books fathered left in the attic, peaceful encyclopedia and a radio in the kitchen. An old black janitor swept the gutter. Street dogs sniffed red hydrants. Nurses pushed baby carriages past silent house fronts. Anxious I be settled with money in my own place before nightfall, I wandered tenement embankments overlooking the pillared subway trestles by the bridge crossing Bronx River. How like Paris or Budapest suburbs, far from centrum left bank junkie doorstep tragedy intellectual fights in restaurant bars, where a spry old lady carried her Century Universal View camera to record Works Progress Administration newspaper metropolis double-decker buses in September sun near the Broadway L. Skyscraper roofs upreared 10,000 office windows, shining, electric lit,

amused in the picture cavalcade. Where was I living? I remembered looking for a house and eating in apartment kitchens, bookshelf decades ago, my Aunt Rose's illness, an appendix operation, teeth braces, one afternoon fitting eyeglasses, first time, combing wet hair back on my skull, young, awkward looking in the high school mirror photograph. The dead looked for a home, but here I was, still alive. I walked past a niche between buildings with tin canopy, shelter from cold rain, warmed by hot exhaust from subway gratings, beneath which engines throbbed with pleasant, quiet drone. A shopping bag lady lived on a side alley in the mattress, her wooden bed above the pavement, many blankets and sheets, pots, pans, plates beside her, fan, electric stove by the wall. She looked desolate, white-haired, but strong enough to cook and stare. Passers-by ignored her building side hovel many years. A few businessmen stopped to speak or give her bread or yogurt. Sometimes she disappeared into the state mental hospital back wards, but now returned to her homely alleyway, sharp-eyed, old, cranky hair, half-paralyzed, complaining, angry as I passed. I was horrified a little. Who'd take care of such a woman? Familiar, half-neglected on her street, except she'd weathered many snows, stubborn alone in her moth-eaten rabbit fur hat. She had tooth troubles, teeth too old, ground down like horse molars. She opened her mouth to display her gorge. How can she live with that? How eat, I thought. Mushroom-like gray-white horseshoe of incisors she chomped with, hard, flat flowers ranged round her gums. Then I recognized she was my mother, Naomi, habiting this old city-edged corner, older than I knew her before her life disappeared. What are you doing here? I asked, amazed she recognized me, still astounded to see her sitting up on her own, chin raised to greet me, mocking. I'm living alone. You all abandoned me. I'm a great woman. I came here by myself. I wanted to live. I'm too old now to take care of myself. I don't care. What are you doing here? I was looking for a house, I thought. She has one in poor Bronx. Needs someone to help her shop and cook. Needs her children now. I'm her younger son. Walked past her alleyway by accident. But here she is, survived, sleeping, awake on that wooden platform. Has she an extra room? I noticed her cave adjoined an apartment door, unpainted basement storeroom facing her shelter in the building side. I could live here. Worst comes to worst. Best place I'll find. Near my mother in our mortal life. My years of haunting continental city streets, apartment dreams, old rooms I used to live in, still paid rent for. Keys didn't work. Locks changed. Immigrant families occupied my familiar hallway lodgings. I'd wander downhill, homeless avenues, money lost, or come back to the flat, but couldn't recognize my house in London, Paris, Bronx, by Columbia University Library, downtown 8th Avenue near the Chelsea subway. Those years, unsettled, were over now. Here I could live forever. Here have a home with Naomi at long last. At long, long last. My search was ended in this pleasant way. Time to care for her before death. Long way to go yet. Lots of trouble, her cantankerous habits, shameful blankets near the street, tooth pots, dirty pans, half-paralyzed, irritable. She needed my middle-aged strength and worldly money knowledge, housekeeping art. I can cook and write books for a living. She'll not have to beg her medicine food. A new set of teeth for company won't yell at the world. I can afford a telephone. After 25 years, we could call up Aunt Edie in California. I'll have a place to stay. Best of all, I told Naomi. Now don't get mad. You realize your old enemy grandma's still alive. She lives a couple blocks downhill. I just saw her. Just

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1: 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My second-story bedroom windows, bluff street facing east over town rooftops. I returned from the land of the dead to living poesy and wrote this tale of long-lost joy to have seen my mother again. And when the ink ran out of my pen and rosy violet illumined city treetop skies above the Flatiron Front Range, I went downstairs to the shady living room where Peter Orlovsky sat with long hair lit by television glow to watch the sunrise weather news. I kissed him and filled my pen and wept.
2: 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Special thanks to the Committee on Poetry and the Allen Ginsberg Library at Naropa University. Joe Ritchie is our general manager and editor. I'm David Barsamian. Thank you for listening. We go out with a clip from Airplane Blues by Allen Ginsberg, recorded at Gertie's Folk City in New York.

0: What happens when the river that sustains 40 million Americans starts running short? Hi, I'm Jim Falk, host of The Forum. On the next show, we examine the Colorado River Compact, the 1922 agreement that divides water among seven western states and supports cities, farms, tribal nations across the American Southwest. Today, the Colorado River is under extraordinary strain. This year's below-average snowpack has heightened concerns about whether there will be enough water to meet growing demands. I'll ask our three experts what is at stake as negotiators race to reach a new framework before current operating rules, which govern shortages, expire at the end of 2026. Can the states find common ground? And if not, what could that mean for New Mexico? Join us for The Forum, Conversations That Matter, Mondays at 6 p.m., rebroadcast Wednesday at 4 p.m. on KSFR and KSQR, streaming at ksfr.org.
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3: 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Welcome to the People, Plants, and Pollinators edition of The Garden Journal, where each month we will hear from passionate people who are working to conserve the plants, pollinators, and other wildlife that make our gardens and ecosystems thrive. I'm your host, Caitlin Hossie, and I work with the Xerces Society for Invertebrate Conservation as a pollinator conservation specialist for the Southwest region. My guest today is Laura Ladwig, who is the New Mexico Backyard Refuge Program Coordinator. Welcome, Laura.
4: Thank you.
3: Yeah, so excited to chat with you about the Backyard Refuge Program, how people can make wildlife-friendly spaces in their backyard. So, yeah, let's maybe start about, like, can you tell us just what is the New Mexico Backyard Refuge Program and its goals?
4: Yeah, our goal is to encourage our community to help us create a mosaic of habitat across our region and make our human spaces wildlife-friendly spaces, places we intentionally share with our wild neighbors.
3: Great. Yeah. So, educating people about how to do that. Can you tell us, like, the kind of origin story, how this came to be and its associations with our communities here?
4: Yes. So the Friends of Vida Oro National Wildlife Refuge started the program with dozens of community partners. And it's because the Vida Oro National Wildlife Refuge itself is an urban refuge, only about 570 acres.
3: Where is Valle de Oro?
4: Just past the southern boundary of Albuquerque, between Albuquerque and Isleta Pueblo.
3: Gotcha.
4: So on 2nd Street, right before it dead ends.
3: Okay. So yeah, there's this urban wildlife refuge, and the Friends Group,
4: yes,
3: created the New Mexico, or it was originally the Albuquerque Backyard Refuge Program.
4: Yes, exactly. And so it was in partnership with the refuge. So the refuge wanted to have a greater geographical, ecological impact on our area, because 570 acres is not very many acres.
3: Yeah.
4: So it's a great demonstration of different habitats, and was a dairy farm. And so the restoration project is process is taking many years and going to take many, many years more.
3: Sure.
4: And so just want to get as much habitat out there as possible.
3: Gotcha. So as the coordinator, how does the program work? How do people get involved, and what do you do?
4: So, well, we developed educational materials back in 2019 with our dozens of partners, and then launched our certification program in 2021, a year later than anticipated due to the pandemic.
3: Sure.
4: And so that That's how we started, with education as the focus and with events. And so we then started adding more events back in as the pandemic eased. And so we have workshops and community meetings, attend community meetings and work with neighborhood associations, and then have events like Backyard Refuge Day every year. And it started small and is continuing to grow. Mm-hmm. We are now co-parented by Ciudad Soil and Water Conservation District. And so that is enabling us to have a lot more impact in our area. Mm-hmm. And we're now expanding, looking for partners to work with us around the state.
3: Amazing. Yeah. So, yeah. Origin of Albuquerque urban spaces, but now expanding to all communities throughout the state.
4: Yes, we want everyone involved.
3: Amazing. Yeah. And I'll just say, having attended many Backyard Refuge Days, if you haven't been, you gotta go. It's so much fun. There's performances and talks and workshops, tabling free plants,
4: yes.
3: Typically.
4: Yes.
3: When did those happen?
4: In the spring.
3: Okay.
4: And we're now partnering with Bernalillo County and mm-hmm. holding them at Hubble House, Gutierrez Hubble House, across the river from Valle de Oro, mm-hmm. and which has been a really exciting partnership with them.
3: Yeah. That's a really great event, and not too far of a drive from Santa Fe, usually.
4: Right. Yeah.
3: So, your whole purpose is to get people to think about wildlife and their gardening, create habitat, make their own wildlife refuge in
4: yes.
3: their yards.
4: Yes.
3: So why do we need to do that?
4: Well, we need to make space for our wild neighbors. We're living in their traditional homes, and so sharing our space is just so important. And we tend to think of public lands as filling that need for wildlife, that's where the wildlife are. But our public lands are small, and we really need to have connections between them, mm-hmm. and in addition to just more habitat everywhere we possibly can, because we can't affect the landscape at the regional level across New Mexico at large, but our spaces are where humans live. We have proximity to our plants, and we can take care of our plants in a way we can't out in,
3: yeah.
4: in between cities. And so with our climate providing challenges, we can take care of the spaces around us and invite our wild neighbors to share them.
3: Yeah. And I'm really glad you kind of brought up all the wildlife, they have plenty of space to use in our forests and our Bureau of Land Management lands, but where we have habitat in our backyards and urban spaces, that helps with connection, right? There's a lot
4: yes.
3: of movement by wildlife. They don't, notice when they're coming into a town versus city. They're just moving through the landscape.
4: Yes, and looking for resources. And so often their resources disappear as mm-hmm. a result of our building a new shopping mall, mm-hmm. A new house. And so the resources that they've come for are migrating wildlife. They're looking for the resources they've always known, and they aren't there. So if we can add more nearby, restore those habitats, and because they are on the edge when migrating, or migrating birds,
3: yeah.
4: they're pushing it to the edge. And so being able to find the resources they need is so important.
3: Yeah, that's a really good point, especially for those migrating things that are just
4: yes.
3: fueled by every little tiny pit stop they make.
4: Exactly.
3: Hummingbirds thinking yes. about what they need.
4: And butterflies.
3: Many birds. And there's just so much opportunity in our landscapes too, as you mentioned. Like, we can be really good stewards of our small plot of land.
4: Yes.
3: Yeah.
4: Yes. And what we want to do is to get everyone who's already doing this mm-hmm. and who's interested in doing this to recruit their neighbors, because we want habitat connectivity between public lands, but that means habitat connectivity between your backyard refuge and your neighbors. And so we're actually doing a mapping project with the R.H. Mallory Center for Community Geography at UNM, and creating an interactive interactive platform that shows where backyard refuges are, where our partners are doing projects and distributing plants and doing rainwater harvesting and all the different things that we can do to support our watershed and our habitat. And so to try to create convince people to come join us and have more habitat so that if the flowers in your garden wilt, that your neighbor is providing for those bees and butterflies.
3: Yeah, it's a real community effort when you're talking about all the wildlife across New Mexico.
4: Yes.
3: The more involved, the better.
4: Yes, definitely.
3: So to become a backyard refuge, to get certified, what do you need to do?
4: It's really easy because we wanted everyone to get involved. If you can do something in an outdoor space, if you have a balcony and you can have a container garden, all you need are two pollinator plants or one in a bird bath, and you can do two of our 25 best practices for wildlife, and you can qualify.
3: Nice.
4: So it's very easy because having wonderful isolated spots with tons of habitat, it's great, but we need those connections. Mm-hmm. And so if you're a little bee and you can only go about 150 meters before you need to refuel, having a small patch of pollinator plants makes all the difference in the world.
3: Yeah. And that's why I love doing what I do with pollinators, is because they don't need a lot of space, and we can provide a lot of the resources that a single or several bee species need in one small space. So,
4: Yeah.
3: Amazing. Yeah. So having some plants, having water, what kind of plants are we talking about?
4: So native plants that have grown up here and co-evolved with the wildlife who are here are the very best. Things are changing, and so plants that from farther south are doing better here, and so that's going to be a transition. Those many of the plants here are going to struggle in the future because they're used to our current climate, and so that's going to be kind of a balance. But we have a plant list with about 250 great plants for wildlife, and you can use it to find the plants that you, if you want, if you're a major butterfly fan, you can search for the word butterfly on our PDF plant list, and it'll just go through to every single plant that serves butterflies. And then we really want people to look at their current yards, at their neighborhood, and see where and when there are flowers blooming. If you've got a neighbor who has lots of spring flowers and none for the summer, you could add summer blooming plants to your yard, and really to find try to have habitat that serves all from the spring through the fall for our pollinators. And those same plants are growing seeds for birds.
3: Right.
4: And so leaving those seed heads for birds during the year and then over the winter is really important.
3: Yeah. That's another major piece, right, is the winter habitat, right? So like, What does that look like in a yard?
4: So shelter from the plants, which can be a stand of wildflowers, a stand of sunflowers, creates some roosting habitat either during, you know, during the night or, you know, all through the winter. Butterflies are laying their eggs on the underside of leaves. Those leaves fall, and if we do not gather them up and compost them or throw them away, we'll have more butterflies in the spring.
3: Right.
4: And also those leaves are great foraging habitat for our sparrows and lizards. It's great habitat all year round. And leaving some dead branches that aren't posing a safety hazard, those provide insects for our insect-eating birds and nesting sites. And so what wildlife and nature, our plant neighbors have had a system that worked really well. And if we let it go like it has and find ways of working with them, it really is important.
3: Yeah, kind of letting nature do its thing.
4: And yes.
3: Letting those leaves decompost on their own. And
4: yes.
3: Feed the soil. That's
4: yes.
3: always like, I personally love being a messy gardener.
4: Yes,
3: and it's a little
4: too.
3: Bit of less work.
4: Yes.
3: But it's so great for soil, for wildlife.
4: Exactly. So leave that. You can have a really neat yard with lots of great plants and provide really great habitat. And that's in some HOAs, that's required. That's written that you cannot have leaf litter. But we have had some participants get around that by having the leaf litter just under a shrub and making an edge around it.
3: So
4: making those, if you don't like wild, you might like edges. So,
3: yeah, having those cues to care that you're doing something and not just letting it go completely wild, but providing all of those important elements of habitat.
4: Exactly.
3: It's time for a short break. We'll be right back after a few announcements. Please stick around to hear more from Laurel Ladwig, who is the coordinator for the New Mexico Backyard Refuge Program. 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
2: Welcome back to the People, Plants, and Pollinators edition of the Garden Journal. I'm your host, Caitlin Hossie, and my guest today is Laura Ladwig, who is the New Mexico Backyard Refuge Program Coordinator. And she and I were just talking about how to make your backyard, your garden, wildlife friendly. Some of the core principles are having lots of different plants, native plants specifically. Thanks. A water source and shelter where you leave plant material over winter, where things can hide out and hibernate. What are some other things we can do in our backyards to protect wildlife?
3: Yeah, well, wildlife-friendly yard care is huge. So if you don't have money, time, space for adding more plants, just caring for your yard in wildlife-friendly ways, not using anything that ends with side, no insecticide, herbicide, rodenticide. Don't want to kill the wildlife you're inviting to your house, mm-hmm. to your yard. And and we talked about leaving leaf litter, having some rock piles around for our lizard friends, mm-hmm. who will eat some of those pests that you might otherwise want to spray for. And there's just so many things that you can do. And leaving your dried seed heads on your sunflowers over the winter, and then cutting back those stalks to the heights, can go to Save the Xerces, Save the Stems, and learn all about that. And recognizing that pollinator habitat is not just about the flowers. Mm-hmm. You need bare patches of dirt without weed cloth for our ground nesting bees. And there's just a lot of ways you can make habitat very easily.
2: Yeah, so there's, you know, this big making habitat piece. What else can, and you mentioned neighbors earlier, so how, that's another way we can get involved, right?
3: Yes. And when you certify your space as a backyard refuge, you get a rain barrel from Bernalillo County, even if you're not in the county, which is really exciting. And we have lots of practices for rainwater harvesting, and that's something that you can encourage your city to adopt, doing green stormwater infrastructure. Mm-hmm. But when you certify, you get a yard sign, mm-hmm. and it's a great conversation starter with your neighbors and a great way to spread the word about sharing space with wildlife and talking with your neighbors about doing things differently, not using insecticides, not being so picky about what we consider to be a beautiful yard. That's something that some studies have found, that people are not so attached to lawns, mm-hmm. they're attached to looking like their neighbors. And so we're trying to get enough people involved that it becomes the norm to have a slightly slightly wilder yard, because wildlife likes some wildness. Mm-hmm. And so the more habitat you can have and leave in your yard, the better. You don't actually have to provide a water source to for our first level of certification, but in the desert, it's just
2: it can help.
3: A wildlife magnet. It's such a great gift, and it can be as simple as a old dinner plate that you can keep clean, fresh water in. Mm-hmm, so mm-hmm. it doesn't have to be a something fancy.
2: No, that's really great that there's different levels of like how much space you have, how much time you have. It can kind of be catered to your space and ability, right?
3: Yes, yeah. And we want people to certify who only have a little bit of habitat mm-hmm. to show, because that is so important. Little patches of habitat are so important for mm-hmm. connecting to larger bits. And so because the wildlife don't know where the property lines are, yes. it's so important to get your neighbors involved and spread the word.
2: Yeah, that's great. And I know you're working some with different partners here in Santa Fe to spread the word. Who's that?
3: Yes. So Audubon Southwest, uh-huh. the Randall Navy Audubon Center and Sanctuary, they are our new partner they've been a longtime partner, but now partnering with bringing the New Mexico Backyard Refuge Program to Santa Fe.
2: Great.
3: And so when you certify your space as a backyard refuge, you can go up to Randall Navy and pick up your sign.
2: Oh, cool.
3: They're waiting for you right now.
2: And I have to brag about your signs too, because they're so special. And yeah, can you tell us about the artwork?
3: Yes.
2: Additions you get.
3: Right. So all of our artwork for the Backyard Refuge program is done by Elrin Walraven, a local artist who does amazing stylized but really accurate wildlife and plant art. And so she and I designed the sign, and we have a sticker for when you certify, you get a sticker for the year that you certify. Mm-hmm. When you recertify, which is just telling us about what's going on in your habitat every year, then you get a new species for your sign. And cool. if you recruit someone to the program, you get a little neighborhood ambassador sticker for your sign with bush tits, one of my favorite birds.
2: Cute.
3: And then if you keep recruiting people, you can get actually past year species to add to your sign.
2: Very
3: so,
2: cool.
3: Yes, very exciting.
2: So yeah, I love that the artwork is like different native species, and just the longer you're involved, the more wildlife you probably actually have in your yard, and then more wildlife on your beautiful sign.
3: Yes.
2: So how does someone get involved? And obviously this is across the state now. How do you get certified? How can people learn more?
3: So it's just go to our website, nmbackyardrefuge.org, and that will get you to all of our educational materials, including our plant list and design information for how to foster habitat in your space. And then the big yellow button's a certification application. It's the registration form, and then you get a email with a link to a Google form where you tell us about your habitat, and you send us pictures, and we review that and let you know that you can go and pick up your sign.
2: Nice. And so we've got the website. Are there any exciting upcoming events this summer people could attend?
3: Yes. Judah Phillips is going to be giving a talk on plant adaptations at Valle d'Oro National Wildlife Refuge on June 27th.
2: Cool.
3: And we're going to have an event here at Randall Davy on June 20th.
2: Amazing. Yeah. So, just if they sign up for the newsletter,
3: yes,
2: they'll get notifications
3: yes.
2: about that. Awesome.
3: Yeah, and you can just sign up for the newsletter, but if you certify, you're automatically receiving the newsletter. And if you have two native plants in your yard, or one and a bird bath, you can qualify. So just go ahead and do it. Even if your habitat isn't what you want it to be, go ahead and certify and help us show people that making these little efforts really does make a difference.
2: Awesome. Thanks so much, Laura. Well, I have a program I would like to plug.
3: Yes.
2: That ties directly into building habitat in your yards. So this 2026 is the sixth year of the New Mexico Pollinator Habitat Kit Program. So this is a program by Xerces Society. It's an initiative to create connected pollinator habitat throughout New Mexico. We kind of have two programs, a Santa Fe residential program, which is open to most properties, residential, open space, schools in Santa Fe city limits, where we're specifically targeting like really urban Santa Fe, where there's very little open spaces, park spaces available, and giving away free plants to partners. And our proposals are open right now until the end of June. So June 30th, you have to fill out a proposal. And this is, for Santa Fe, we offer kits that are 33 plants total, native plants, grown by Santa Ana Native Plant Nursery. that are native to our area. They're pollinator flower friendly, grown without pesticides. So really great resource to acquire these plants, because sometimes it can be really hard to make the decision of like, which one am I going to buy? What's available? All of that can be really challenging. So this kit program kind of removes that barrier to give you the plants that you need. You just provide the space, the labor to get them in the ground. And they're mostly all very drought tolerant. So you need to water them the first couple years they're in the ground for sure. But once they're established, you shouldn't have to do much supplemental watering, except in droughts. So that program, I know we've given away over 33,000 plants in Santa Fe. I'm sure there's partners listening now. Thank you. We have like over 700 partners in the Santa Fe area who are growing these pollinator plants in their yards. Lots of schools have gotten them. Our library's gotten them. So yeah, lots of great community effort to grow these plants. So if you want to learn more about that program, you can just go to Xerces, look up our habitat kit programs, or if you just Google New Mexico pollinator habitat kit, you'll be able to find more details about that. And not only do we have the Santa Fe kits for residences, we have a bigger kit for bigger spaces like farms, ranches, tribal lands, conservation areas, schools, all throughout northern New Mexico. So this program's been going on over 2 years now, where the kits are bigger. They're 98 plants, and they are, we have an upland kit for drier spaces, a riparian kit for wetter spaces, like in the Busque or along acequias. And these kits are intended more for active working farms, like the Las Vegas National Wildlife Refuge has gotten kits, so more refuge habitat building. Yeah. And yeah, these plants are, they're small. They do require a bit of TLC when you first get them, but they are free. Proposals are open for a few more weeks. And then we distribute the plants here in Santa Fe at the Santa Fe County Fairgrounds. If you're accepted as a partner, you'll get an offer. You've got to sign an agreement. And then, later in August, we'll have an event where people pick up their plants. We partner with the Santa Fe Master Gardeners that help with the kit distribution, and also they're offering lots of educational talks at the same time. So I hope to have a New Mexico Backyard Refuge program there this year.
3: Excellent. Yes, you want to be there.
2: Yeah. So it's just that I love this complimentary resource of like, I can offer plants through this program if you're eligible, obviously. And then once people do that, they can become certified as a New Mexico Backyard Refuge.
3: Yes, absolutely. And maybe at the same time, if they already have some native plants, they could apply
2: exactly.
3: And pick up their sign at the same time they pick up their plant kit.
2: Exactly. So yes, there's this great synergy amongst many conservation groups in New Mexico working to have people change their habits around gardening to be a little more wildlife friendly, reduce pesticide use. That's going to benefit not only the wildlife, but our soil health, our water health, like how much water you're using. You can really reduce that when you focus on native drought tolerant plants. So yeah, I love that that's what you focus on.
3: Yes.
2: That's the plants we focus on. So we're out of time. Thank you for listening. And thank you so much, Laurel, for joining us today.
3: Thank you. Wonderful.
2: Yeah, hopefully we'll have you on again. A recording of today's program will be posted on the KSFR podcast page at ksfr.org, along with any links we discussed today. I'm your host, Caitlin Hossie, with the Xerces Society. Thank you for listening, and people, plants, and pollinators will be back next month.

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1: These measures are a broader part of an authoritarian playbook. This is not about LGBTI people. This is about restricting civil society, controlling education, attacking independent media, and using minorities as symbols of national decline or foreign influence. So it's not only an LGBTI rights issue, it's also a democracy issue. The danger is that these laws become normalized, that these governments learn they can attack LGBTI people, wait out the criticism, and then move on. So democratic institutions need to respond early, consistently, and publicly. And the question also needs to be asked, who is the foreign interferer here? It's not LGBTI people.
2: Welcome to This Way Out, the international LGBTQ radio magazine. I'm Brian DeShazer. Russia escalates its anti-LGBTQ crackdown. A U.S. court upholds West Virginia's ban on Medicaid coverage for gender-affirming care. Idaho's strict bathroom law is challenged. World Cup travel warnings raise safety concerns. Pope Leo XIV urges unity amid same-sex marriage debates. And Ebony Joseph reports on the rise of anti-LGBTQ laws around the world. All that and more now that you've found This Way Out.
3: I'm Joe Bainline.
4: And I'm Tanya King Perry.
3: With NewsWrap, a summary of some of the news in or affecting LGBTQ communities around the world for the week ending May 1st, 2026. Russia is expanding its campaign against civil society and independent organizing, as LGBTQ groups say the courts have labeled them as extremists. According to Reuters, local media reported that Russia's investigative committee also raided the Moscow offices of publisher Exmo. However, in a statement released April 29th, Exmo denied that raids took place, but said that four employees were taken in for questioning. The Moscow Community Center for LGBT Plus Initiatives and ParnaPlus, a website that reports on LGBT rights and health issues, said they would continue operating despite the rulings. ParnaPlus said in an online statement that, "We view this as yet another step toward criminalizing LGBTQ visibility, independent journalism, and any public solidarity with the community in Russia." This follows a global trend of so-called anti-LGBT propaganda laws, which are usually falsely promoted as traditional value or child protection laws. In 2023, Russia enacted a sweeping span of legislation criminalizing what it calls the LGBTQ movement, outlawing everything from advocacy and literature to public gatherings and sharing pride-related symbols. These rules banned gender-affirming care and rights, annulling marriages involving transgender people, and banning transgender individuals from adopting children. They also tightened online censorship, restricting discussions about sexual orientation, and requiring age verification to access sites that discussed anything related to queer people, from global news and policy to community support and health care. Nearby countries like Belarus and Hungary followed suit, enacting their own anti-LGBT propaganda laws in an attempt to silence queer voices. The European Union recently ruled that Hungary's law was in violation of human rights and the Union's treaty, applying pressure on the newly elected Prime Minister Viktor Orban to repeal it.
4: A new federal court ruling could reshape access to gender-affirming care across the United States. An appeals court has upheld West Virginia's ban on Medicaid coverage for gender-affirming surgeries for adults. The decision reverses a lower court ruling that found the policy discriminatory. Medicaid is a joint federal and state program that provides free or low-cost health coverage to millions of Americans with limited income and resources. Judges say the law applies to specific procedures, not a protected class, arguing the state is within its rights to limit what Medicaid covers. The ruling builds on last year's Supreme Court decision to uphold Tennessee's ban on gender-affirming care for minors, extending that legal reasoning into adult health care. Advocates warn the impact could go far beyond West Virginia, emboldening other states to pursue similar restrictions and even influence private insurers deciding what care to cover. Gender-affirming care is widely recognized by major medical organizations as essential treatment linked to improved mental health outcomes. The plaintiffs are now asking for a rehearing as the case becomes an early test on how far courts may go in limiting access to transgender health care nationwide.
3: In Idaho, transgender residents are suing the state over what advocates call the most extreme bathroom ban in America. The lawsuit was filed in federal court to challenge HB 752, a new state law requiring transgender people to use public restrooms that align with their biological sex instead of their gender identity. The plaintiffs argue the policy violates their constitutional rights to equal protection, privacy, and due process, and could force them to avoid public life altogether. Under the law, a first offense could mean up to a year in jail, while a second offense could carry felony charges and up to 5 years in state prison. Idaho Governor Brad Little signed the bill on March 31st, International Transgender Day of Visibility. Over the past month, protesters staged sit-ins in the governor's office and bathrooms in the state capitol, leading to multiple arrests. Lorian Nettleton, a reporter for Idaho's News 6, spoke to Phil Tommen of TransAffirm, a local advocacy group.
5: Just going to make it easier for just random people and law enforcement to go out of the way to harass trans people who are just trying to live their life.
3: The case comes as Republican-led states advance a broader wave of laws targeting transgender people in public spaces. According to data from the Movement Advancement Project, 21 U.S. states have some sort of policy banning transgender people from using restrooms consistent with their gender identity. Unless a federal court steps in, Idaho's law is set to take effect on July 1st.
4: A federal judge in Oregon has ordered the state to house transgender women in prison according to their gender identity, citing evidence they face a significantly higher risk of violence in men's facilities. The ruling stems from a class action lawsuit alleging systemic abuse and comes just days after the state agreed to a $295,000 settlement to a transgender woman who said she was harassed and assaulted while housed in a men's prison. Together, the cases highlight a growing legal battle over safety, rights, and housing policies for incarcerated transgender people.
3: Multiple human rights organizations are issuing travel warnings ahead of the 2026 FIFA World Cup. The event will take place across the U.S., Mexico, and Canada starting next month. Following the Trump administration's ongoing immigration and gender policies, Amnesty International, the American Civil Liberties Union, and the Human Rights Watch released statements advising attendees to be extra cautious as they may face arbitrary detention, deportation, or other human rights abuses, such as racial profiling, discrimination by law enforcement, invasive social media screenings, and searches of electronic devices, the suppression of speech and protest, and the risk of cruel or inhumane treatment, with some cases resulting in death. The ACLU is encouraging people to join them in contacting FIFA organizers to ask them to, quote, defend human rights, saying in a press release that President Trump's attack on human rights have been relentless, and this unprecedented evasion of accountability reflects President Trump's broader campaign to disrupt international law and justice. According to the U.S. State Department, upward of 6 million people are expected to travel for the event.
4: A high-profile custody case involving a transgender parent is drawing new scrutiny over how it's being portrayed. As we reported last week, the FBI sent a plane to Cuba to retrieve a 10-year-old child at the center of a custody dispute involving a transgender mother. But reporting from the New Republic suggests the case has been amplified with little verified detail and framed in ways that fuel anti-trans narratives. Federal officials said the child was taken for gender-affirming care, but reporting shows key facts remain unclear and it has not been verified that the child was taken to receive gender-affirming surgery, even as the story spreads widely online and in conservative media. The parent is still in federal custody and facing kidnapping charges.
3: Pope Leo XIV is making headlines after weighing in on same-sex marriage at a press conference on April 23rd. On his way from his recent tour of Africa, the Pope responded to a question about the Catholic Church blessing same-sex marriages.
6: First of all, I think it's very important to understand that the unity or division of the church should not revolve around sexual matters. We tend to think that when the church is talking about morality, that the only issue of morality is sexual. And in reality, I believe there are much greater, more important issues, such as justice, equality, freedom of men and women, freedom of religion, that would all take priority before that particular issue.
3: Father James Martin, a Jesuit priest and founder of Outreach, an LGBTQ Catholic ministry, whose mission is to, quote, celebrate and elevate queer voices and experiences in the church, said in a social media post that Catholics should trust the Pope's discernment.
7: Pope Leo is not in any way abrogating or rescinding Fiducia Supplicans, which is the Vatican document from 2023 that allows priests, under certain conditions, to bless same-sex couples. One of the many conditions of Fiducia Supplicans was that these blessings would not be formalized. The Holy Father's larger point is that to move beyond Fiducia Supplicans, right, to formalize blessing same-sex couples, would be to risk unity in the church. What seems lukewarm in some parts of the church is white hot in other parts of the church. And one of Pope Leo's most ardent desires for the church is for unity. Remember that his papal motto is, in the one, capital O, we are one. His perhaps even larger point is that the church is for all people, a church for everyone, including LGBTQ people, including everyone.
3: Pope Leo, the first pope of American descent, is widely considered the most progressive pope to lead the church and its 1.4 billion members, so far giving vocal support for migrants and the poor, aligning with social justice causes, and in some aspects continuing the legacy of Pope Francis. Whether that approach leads to the broader recognition and inclusion of queer Catholics remains an open question.
4: That's NewsWrap, global queer news with attitude for the week ending May 1st, 2026. Follow the news in your area and around the world. An informed community is a strong community.
3: NewsWrap was written by Ebony Joseph, produced by Brian DeShazer, and brought to you by you.
4: Thank you. 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For This Way Out, I'm Tanya Kane Perry. 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
3: And I'm Joe Bainline. 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
13: This is Stephen Rains, poet and board president of the Anais Nin Foundation. 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If you got-

0: Around the world, LGBTQ rights are once again at the center of political debate, as a new wave of legislation criminalizing queer existence is drawing concern from human rights advocates. Earlier this month, Belarus passed an expansive law banning the, quote, promotion of same-sex relationships and expanding penalties tied to LGBTQ expression, following a trend of so-called anti-LGBT propaganda laws from Senegal and Kazakhstan to Hungary and Georgia. In part one of a two-part series, This Way Out's Ebony Joseph explores what's driving this global shift and how it's reshaping life for queer communities.
1: In our Africa, here in Senegal, we don't accept this homosexuality.
2: That was a member of Senegal's parliament. Last month, the Senegalese National Assembly passed legislation criminalizing the, quote, promotion of homosexuality and doubled the penalty for consensual same-sex acts to up to 10 years in prison. The measure passed with 135 votes supporting the law and zero against. 2 days later, 17-year-old Malik Ndiaye was stabbed to death in Dakar by a group of fellow teens who made homophobic accusations against him. The law, the violence, it's not happening in a vacuum. There's been a chilling uptick in the systemic criminalization of queer people's existence from Eastern Europe to East Africa and around the world.
3: In the last 5 years, I would say that there are a few different waves of hostile legislation or a few different types that we've seen. One is new criminalization of same-sex conduct in places where it was never criminalized before. And the Sahel region is the prime example of that, with Mali, Niger, and Burkina Faso all criminalizing same-sex conduct in the last 2 years. They were all former French colonies that hadn't inherited the same criminal laws as almost all the British colonies, and decided to criminalize at this point, in part out of kind of anti-Western sentiment. Then there are laws that are kind of doubling down on so-called LGBT propaganda or propaganda of non-traditional sexual relations. So that's what a number of countries in Central Asia have adopted or are considering laws along these lines. And then there's a set of laws that are specifically targeting trans people. So in India, for instance, the new law is backtracking on a previously fairly progressive law providing for legal gender recognition of trans people. So the new approach, it's not a criminalizing approach, but it strips away rights that were there previously and basically kind of reinforces sex and gender binaries. So that's taking place in India, but it's also taking place in some countries in Europe and Latin America as well.
2: That's Neela Ghoshal, the Senior Director of Law, Policy, and Research at Outright International, a human rights org that works with partners around the world to strengthen the LGBTIQ movement. Ghoshal has spent the better part of the past 15 years tracking queer civil rights and fundamental freedoms across Africa. They say the new legislation is a backlash for all the progress activists have made in challenging colonial laws that stayed in place decades after independence.
3: There was a period of time in which it seemed like in Africa and elsewhere around the world, things were generally headed in the right direction. There were obviously some places where they weren't, but overall, many countries were decriminalizing same-sex conduct. During this period, we also saw a flowering of LGBTIQ civil society. So new organizations popping up, people becoming more vocal, people speaking out in places where they had never really spoken out freely before.
2: But Ghoshal says fear-mongering around the shifting status quo made silencing queer voices a go-to tactic for those looking to gain power. According to the Human Rights Watch, at least 67 countries have national laws criminalizing same-sex relations between consenting adults.
3: Queer people are being used as political pawns, and who benefits from this is politicians who need to engage in kind of development of moral panics, enemy construction, to present themselves as saviors who are protecting civilization. I lived in East Africa for 11 years. This is what people are asking for. They want jobs. They want, you know, their farms to be productive. They want to not have to pay bribes to police officers or to schools. And politicians don't want to do the work of finding solutions to these difficult problems. And so they construct another problem that they say that they can solve with a stroke of the pen. We're going to ban this group of people. that's a lot easier to do than to actually offer meaningful social and economic development.
2: In countries like Ghana, Nigeria, Uganda, and Senegal, these laws have gotten stricter over time. But suddenly,

0: work of reminding people of their pre-colonial heritage and that, in fact, homophobia is a Western imposition. But again, that kind of education work is difficult to do when you can then be criminalized for promoting homosexuality.
1: Colonial legacy, religion, and political games aside, every expert I spoke to said the common thread that ties this all together is the global rise of fascism, and particularly, the influence of the United States.
0: There is growing hostility toward LGBTIQ people almost everywhere, and that has been emboldened by the Trump administration in the United States. So I think that's why we are suddenly seeing a wave of new criminalizing laws.
1: From anti-trans executive orders to so-called family value proclamations, global power players like Russia and the US often set the tone of what's tolerated and how far other governments think they can go.
2: We're seeing a new trend of colonialization, of imperialism, going from Russia, going across to Georgia, Kazakhstan, Kyrgyzstan, into potentially Slovakia, into Egypt. So one of these dangers is that these laws become normalized, that these governments learn they can attack LGBTI people, wait out the criticism, and then move on. So democratic institutions need to respond early, consistently, and publicly. And the question also needs to be asked, who is the foreign interferer here? It's not LGBTI people.
1: Gurchatan Sandhu is the director of programs at ILGA World, an international association that campaigns for the human rights of lesbian, gay, bisexual, trans, and intersex people. They say diplomatic leaders often negotiate these policies behind the scenes. But when one country goes too far, organizations like the UN or World Bank can step in with sanctions, hitting these countries where it hurts, in their pockets. The World Bank froze loans to Uganda in 2023, after the country enacted its Anti-Homosexuality Act. The European Union sanctioned Polish municipalities that declared themselves LGBT-free zones. Just last week, the EU ruled that Hungary's anti-LGBTQ propaganda law, which was framed as a policy to protect children from pedophiles, was a human rights violation and broke the union's treaty.
2: So funding conditionality matters, but it's only part of the toolbox. What we need is a full accountability ecosystem, courts, independent judiciary, political pressure, diplomatic pressure, support for civil society. That means a free and independent public education.
1: But the story doesn't end when these laws go away. Activists on the ground say changing the law doesn't always change daily life for queer people.
3: I would say it will be a huge disappointment and being tired that even though we are working on the same things for many, many years, nothing has changed.
1: Anna Maria Linczowska is the advocacy and litigation officer for Poland's campaign against homophobia. If you've read the headlines, you might think Poland has made major strides in recognizing queer rights. The last so-called LGBT-free zone was removed in 2024. And in March, a gay couple registered their marriage in Warsaw, even though same-sex marriage isn't legal in Poland. They got married in Germany, and the EU ruled that all union members must recognize marriages performed in other states. But when it comes to protections against discrimination, there's still a long way to go.
3: Now we are in this very difficult point for us as an organization working in advocacy, but also very challenging because even the government does not agree how to implement the law and we do not have any formal protection for same-sex couples, no recognition of them. We do not have any protection regarding the rights of children.
1: Linczowska says that in this confusing legal environment, it's hard to mobilize people.
3: To convince people that if they engage, they can still make a difference. To not lose this hope. I think it is the biggest challenge. And also you must remember in Poland that for 8 years, between 2015 and 2023, we had a quite conservative and right-oriented government, which also had very big influence on public media. Because, you know, if you hear something from television said by Minister of Education or candidate for president,

0: easy to repeat it because you don't have any shame. They tried to create it two images of Poland, one which is the one supported by the left with these all bad LGBT plus people, and the other one which is based on the protection of family, protection of traditional values, and so on and so on.
1: Sandu says this rhetoric is a common strategy.
2: They're in one way some of the same kind of laws that we even saw during the lavender scares in the US or during the purge in Canada and in other parts of Europe, but just with a different face or a different narrative. The shift is significant because it makes criminalization sound protective. I also want to stress that it's really not about protecting children. LGBTI youth and adolescents exist. Adolescents with LGBTI parents exist. We need to say very clearly, censorship does not protect families and children.
1: Across all my conversations, one theme kept coming up. These censorship laws echo the tactics of past authoritarian regimes, from Hitler's Germany to Mussolini's Italy, where limiting speech was always the first step in expanding power.
3: Governments are trying to suppress the community so that it's not safe to advocate against harmful laws. So they're trying to basically preempt a situation where people can come out of the streets and mobilize because you risk being arrested, you risk being subjected to mob violence.
1: It takes time to change the culture and narrative perpetuated by these laws, but when the fear and stigma subside, queer voices can finally be heard.
3: In both Botswana and Namibia, these were both countries that had decriminalized same-sex conduct between the previous election and the election in 2024. So all it took was one cycle of decriminalization to have the country's first queer candidates, first openly queer candidates. So that's, you know, really exciting and wonderful that if there is a little bit more legal and political space to maneuver, people will seize that space.
1: And that change doesn't happen from the top down.
2: You cannot defend LGBTI rights from Brussels, Geneva, or New York alone, or Vienna for that matter. The most important work done is being done by local activists, lawyers, journalists, parents, teachers, and community organizations. They need protection. They need funding. They need political backing.
1: And as governments debate laws and language, activists say the real test is simple. Whether the people most affected are safe enough to speak out, organize, and be heard. I'm Ebony Joseph for This Way Out.
4: Thanks for choosing This Way Out, brought to you by the nonprofit Overnight Productions. Ebony Joseph is news writer and producer of the feature report on anti-LGBTQ laws around the world. The report continues next week in part two. Joy Ladakun performed some of the music you heard, and Kim Wilson composed and performed our theme music. Associate producer Lucia Chappell has been taking some well-deserved time off this month. On May 9th, 2026, the National Lesbian and Gay Journalists Association, or NLGJA, is holding their Pride Press Prom Gala, honoring Southern California's LGBTQ plus history and celebrating the journalists documenting queer and trans life. The late Greg Gordon and Lucia Chappell, co-founders of This Way Out, have been awarded the Choi Masters Legacy Award for Visionaries in Media, presented in collaboration with the Los Angeles Blade. This award honors a journalist or news media professional whose work reflects a dedication to the craft of journalism and a commitment to setting the stage for the next generation of LGBTQ plus industry leaders. Congratulations to Lucia and the late Greg Gordon. Lucia will accept the award at the May 9th gala. She will be back on the air in a few weeks. This Way Out thanks the Kicking Assets Fund of the Tides Foundation, Julie Reisinger, Richard Merck and Brad Payton of Silicon Valley celebrating their 50th year together, and all the listener donors who make this program possible. 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
10: BBC News with Sue Montgomery. More than 50 children are now reported to have been abducted in northeast Nigeria in attacks on three schools on Friday. Most of the children are between 2 and 5 years old and were taken from nursery schools in the area of Musa in Borno State. Chris Awoko reports.
11: Musa community is now in mourning, with traumatized parents desperately waiting for information about their children. One father told the BBC his 6-year-old daughter was taken and his wife remains inconsolable. There has been no contact from the kidnappers and no group has claimed responsibility. A teacher said gunfire rang out before armed men stormed classrooms abducting the children. Witnesses say the attackers arrived on motorcycles shortly after troops left. The security forces gave chase but could not fire as the children were used as shields. Troops continue efforts to track down the abductors.
10: The funeral has been held in Gaza of the head of the armed wing of Hamas, Ezzedine Al-Haddad, who was killed in an Israeli attack late on Friday in Gaza City. Israel had accused Al-Haddad of helping plan the deadly Hamas assault on Israel in October 2023. More from Emir Nader in Jerusalem.
12: The body of Ezzedine Al-Haddad was held aloft by mourners alongside posters bearing his face. The 56-year-old had spent nearly 4 decades in Hamas, a longtime military commander and the de facto leader in Gaza as of last year. His wife and daughter are believed to have been killed alongside him. Haddad's assassination is being touted as a significant moment by Israeli officials. He's believed to have been one of the last living masterminds of the October the 7th attacks. Following the strikes, the Israeli Defense Minister Israel Katz called the family of a former hostage who said Haddad had been her captor in Gaza. Israel believes he had used a number of hostages as human shields.
10: Officials in the Maldives say one of their divers involved in a search operation for 4 missing Italian scuba divers has died. A government spokesman, Mohammed Hossein Sharif, told the BBC that Sergeant Mohammed Mahodi was taken to hospital in a critical condition after blacking out when coming to the surface, but later died while receiving treatment. Mr. Sharif paid tribute to him.
13: He's a staff sergeant, also very popular young man, by the way. I knew him personally because he was also a very popular young sportsman in the country. He's a very, very popular basketball player.
10: 5 Italian divers lost their lives on Thursday while exploring an underwater cave, but only one of their bodies has so far been recovered. Officials in Ukraine say the country has received the bodies of more than 500 people who Russia says are fallen Ukrainian soldiers. The authorities say they'll now work to identify the dead. World News from the BBC. The health minister in the Democratic Republic of Congo has said the strain of Ebola, which has broken out in recent days, is very lethal. Samuel Roger Gamba added there was no vaccine or specific treatment available. The outbreak of the highly infectious disease in the eastern DRC has caused 80 deaths out of nearly 250 suspected cases. The celebrated Portuguese artist João Abel Manta, whose political cartoons defied the oppression of decades of right-wing dictatorship, has died. He was 98. Manta trained in architecture before devoting himself to drawing, becoming an influential caricaturist. Police in London say they've arrested more than 30 people involved in two major protests in the city. Thousands of officers have been deployed to prevent clashes between those attending the Unite the Kingdom rally, organised by the far-right activist known as Tommy Robinson, and people taking part in a pro-Palestinian march. A dead humpback whale discovered near a Danish island has been confirmed to be the same creature that was the subject of a massive rescue attempt from German waters 2 weeks ago. Here's Orlando Thiel.
14: Efforts to free the whale, initially spotted stuck on a sandbank in the Baltic Sea in March, had gripped public attention across Europe. There was intense debate in Germany over how best to help the humpback, who became known as Timmy in the media. After several failed attempts to free it, the whale was taken out to sea in a barge in early May. But following tests, Denmark's environmental agency says the dead humpback whale found several days ago near the island of Anholt is the same animal.
10: In men's football, Manchester City have won the FA Cup, beating Chelsea 1-0. For Chelsea, it meant the disappointment of a record fourth successive FA Cup final defeat. It ended their chances of silverware this season. BBC News.
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0: 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So, it's a gorgeous day. It's time we can start thinking about planting all of our wonderful plants outside. 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So I hope everybody has had a chance to listen to all of the wonderful programming. 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But if you haven't yet, you know, it's we got one more day of the fun drive after today, and you still have an opportunity. 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Actually, it says Donate Now. So go ahead. And anyhow, we really do need your support, and we really appreciate our listeners. And so go ahead and make that phone call or go to ksfr.org and make that donation. But I've got with us today, as part of our fun drive, is the Zia Singers. And we're going to be doing a little interview with them. So let's go ahead and dive into that interview. And while we're listening to that, you can go ahead and make that donation. Be excited here today. We're as a part of the fun drive, which, by the way, you can always call in, or just, you know, one of the easiest things to do is go to ksfr.org and hit the donate button up in the right-hand corner. It goes really, really, really quickly. So anyhow, hope everybody is having a wonderful time out there. And today, part of what we're going to be doing is talking about, as we do often on Living on the Edge, you know, community events, what's going on in our community. And something that's going on in our community is the Zia Singers. And they're having two concerts, Saturday, May 30th at 3 o'clock and Sunday, May 31st at 3 o'clock at Christ Church, Santa Fe at 1213 Don Gaspar. But like, let's get into this and talk about Cindy Paps, who's part of the organization. And then I also have with me John Tirano, and he is the musical director. Is that the right term?
1: Sure. Well, I'm the artistic director, but I'm the conductor. I'm just trying to keep up with everyone. So
0: cool. Well, tell us a little bit about the Zia Singers. Where did this come from and how did you get involved?
1: Sure. The Zia Singers are, we are an all-women's chorus based here in Santa Fe. I believe the group has been in existence for 32 years, right around that time. It began in the living room of Marilyn Barnes, a Santa Fe educator, director, performer, conductor, singer. She was a longtime choir director at Santa Fe High School, now runs Triumph Productions here in Santa Fe. And she put a group together of ladies to sing, and they just started out small, and it's grown over the years. We're at about 60 or so singers currently. I am in my second year. I'm finishing my second year as artistic director. And we have, as you said, we have some concerts coming up at the end of this month called She the People.
0: Awesome. Why don't you tell us a little bit about, well, that, what made you inspired to come and be a part of this group? Now, you're also an accomplished tenor yourself, correct?
1: Sure, I think so. Yes, thank you. I'm a singer, an educator, and a conductor, and I had been looking for an opportunity to lead a choir of my own. I've done a lot of sort of substitute conducting or filling in and around the community and here and there. And in my school job, I direct the choirs at the Gonzales Community School, middle school. But I was looking for an opportunity and to have a choir of my own to direct. And as it turns out, the Zia Singers a couple of summers ago were looking for a new director, and so I applied, and thankfully for me, I was chosen, and so I've had a great 2 years. This is the end of, like I said, the second year. We've done 4 major concert weekends, along with some other smaller events here and there sprinkled in through the years. And it's been a great experience. We're growing. Like I said, we're up to 60 or so singers. I think there's actually about 66 or 67 on the roster, but about 59 or so that are singing on this concert. And it's really exciting. The women are very passionate about lots of things, but especially about music making and singing. And so it's been a real joy.
0: And so how do people, somebody is like, wow, I want to be a Zia singer. Are there tryouts? How do you get involved?
1: I'm so glad you asked. Thank you. Yes, we do auditions twice a year usually. Although the truth is, if someone can't make those auditions and really is interested, I'm happy to make an arrangement and try to hear them at some other time. But usually we have auditions before each semester begins. So we'll do them in August, early to mid-August, and we'll do them again in January after our winter concerts. And you have to be a woman, and you have to sing up in the treble voice, the treble range, I should say. But that's pretty much the only requirement to audition. And, you know, we do promote stress-free auditions.
0: Mm-hmm. Oh, that sounds wonderful.
2: We can't hear it.
1: Can't hear it.
2: No.
1: Well, that's wonderful. I'm so sorry. Okay, so let me just say that once again. We promote stress-free auditions, and I mean that. I don't want anyone to come in and audition for our group and you know, be all tied up in knots, right? I mean, I want them, if they want to sing with us, I want them to sing with us. Now, not everybody that auditions gets into the group, of course, but I want them to put their best foot forward and feel relaxed. So I really do try my best to make it a casual situation and to not feel any real stress. We ask them to come in and sing a song of their choosing. We have a pianist, a wonderful collaborative pianist named Deborah Wagner, who will usually be there for the auditions. And then I usually vocalize the singer a little bit just to get a sense of their voice and get a sense of who they are. We talk a little bit, and then, you know, we'll see if it works out. I will say one other mention here about auditions. Next year is a really exciting year to possibly be a member of the Zia Singers. In addition to having our winter concerts, our spring concerts, a possible collaboration with NDI once again, which we did this year, we are taking the group to New York City. And we are going to sing at Carnegie Hall next June. I forget the day. I think it's June 13th. And it's going to be a really special opportunity for the group. We have a whole bunch of singers already signed up. We have a whole bunch of what we are calling VIPs, you know, non-singers who are coming along to support us, to travel with us. So it's a good year to become a Zia singer. If you're interested in singing at Carnegie Hall, how do you get to Carnegie Hall? Well, you can either practice, or you can join the Zia Singers and do both.
0: Wonderful. And I want to remind people, this is the KSFR Spring Fun Drive going on right now. And if you want to support shows like Living on the Edge and all of the wonderful programming here on KSFR, you can either go to ksfr.org and hit the donate button, or you can go by phone. 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If nobody answers, just leave your information and we will get back to you and talk to you about helping to donate to the station. So, Cindy, why don't you tell me, when did you audition and what inspired you to want to be part of this group?
2: Well, when I moved, I was a member of a community chorus back in New York on Long Island. And when I moved to Santa Fe, I immediately started looking for a chorus. And I thought about Desert Chorale. I had no idea. So no, that's not going to work out for me. They are real professionals. But I came across Zia Singers, don't remember how. And I learned that they were an all-female chorus. And I thought, wow, no testosterone. What a great idea. Because we had a lot of that in New York. So except for the choral director, of course. So I auditioned. It was a really, just like John said, very stress-free. I think I even sang Happy Birthday or something because he was busy at the time. And I was, I was said yes to, and I've been there ever since. I actually can't remember if it was 22 or 23, but it's been just a fabulous experience so far. It's just, you got to love singing, number one, and you got to love, do I love the way it makes me feel? Absolutely. I could have a terribly stressful day, which we all have these days, and I go in for rehearsal, everything just sort of melts away, especially with the music that I'm singing. This time around, I keep telling John that I feel like, when we do the sign waving on Cirillus and St. Francis on Wednesdays, I'm listening to the music to practice, and I'm also thinking, this is my anthem. This is my anthem. It's really quite appropriate for the day.
0: Awesome. Well, let's talk about the event, She the People. What is this all about? I think it's inherently political, but in a nonpartisan way, I'd say. So tell us, where did you discover this, and how did why did you choose this year?
1: Great. No, I think that's a great way of putting it. So the concert is called She the People, and the centerpiece work on the concert is a choral song cycle called Washington Women. And it's written by written by David Chase, who is a longtime famous musician, composer, director in New York City, was involved with over 40 Broadway shows. And my friend, Judith Klorman. Judy and I worked together many times when I lived in New York. I was in New York for about 14 years as a singer. And she's done a lot of writing and arranging and beautiful music. And I stumbled upon this piece scrolling Instagram or Facebook or something at one point, and saw a whole bunch of my friends that I used to sing with in New York singing this piece. It made its premiere, I believe, as a tiny desk concert in New York City, I think NPR station. And I said, oh, there's my friend. Oh, there's all my friends. Oh, I know these people. And was listening to the piece and thought, this would be right up the Zia Singer's alley. Only problem is it's written for soprano, alto, tenors, and basses. It's a SATB, a mixed choir. So I called Judy and I said, hey, I love this piece. I think my choir in Santa Fe would love to sing it. Is there a treble version, an only women's voices, high voices version? And she said, well, no, there isn't. But you know what? Let me contemplate this. Maybe we'll arrange one. And I said, oh, that'd be great. I'm thinking about doing it, 14 months from now, down the road. And she came back, a few weeks later, said, hey, yeah, we're gonna arrange it for women's voices, for treble voices. So oh, that's fantastic. So it's the words of 16 influential women who all spent a lot of their lives in Washington, D.C., mostly working. These are powerful, famous women, congresswomen, first ladies, vice presidents, Supreme Court justices. And from both sides of the aisle. And that's why I'm glad you said it was nonpartisan, because, we're singing the words of Condoleezza Rice and Margaret Chase Smith and Barbara Bush and Sandra Day O'Connor, all from the right side of the aisle. And we're singing words of Ruth Bader Ginsburg and Michelle Obama and Kamala Harris and Nancy Pelosi from the other side of the aisle. And the unifying force here, the common thread of all of these women and all of the words that we're singing, is unity and hope. It's not, we're right and you're wrong, or this is good and you're bad. Like, it really isn't. And I know that, these days we have a lot of that. So it's hard to avoid the kind of the view of this as a political piece, but it truly is a call for unity, a call for hope. And I just love this piece. It's beautiful.
0: So all of these are just taking speeches, letters, things from these people. So it's their own words, but then put into a musical
1: sense
0: context.
1: Of music. That's right. 16 different women's texts, speeches, opinions, interviews, put into 12 movements. So a couple of the movements have two different women's texts that are kind of intertwined or combined together. And it's really kind of a, you know, you could do individual movements by themselves, but it's really kind of a through composed work where you really need to sort of start out at the beginning and hear the first words, which are Condoleezza Rice. She gave at the Republican National Convention in 2012, and she says, quote, "The essence of America, that which really unites us, is not ethnicity or nationality or religion. It is an idea, and what an idea it is, that you can come from humble circumstances and do great things," which is a fabulous, you know, idea. And it goes on from there to a whole bunch, and then it ends, and if you'll just oblige me here for a second, it ends with my favorite movement of the whole piece. It's a combination of Ruth Bader Ginsburg's interview at the National Review in 2014 that she gave to Katie Couric, and then it goes right into Michelle Obama's speech at the Democratic Convention in 2016. And this is the text. Ruth Bader Ginsburg, quote, "I am ever hopeful that if the court has a blind spot today, its eyes will be open tomorrow." Succinct and lovely. And it goes directly into Michelle Obama's speech. "I want a president who will teach our children that everyone in this country matters. A president who truly believes in the vision that our founders put forth all those years ago, that we are all created equal, each a beloved part of the great American story." Now, obviously, she's talking about her husband, and you know, we understand that. But this is, I mean, I have children. I am a teacher. I'm a citizen. I'm a person. You know, I hear these words, and I want this too. And I think most people I know, right side, left side, you know, red or blue, want the same kind of thing. So We're going to sing about it.
3: That's interesting. I have that same belief that fundamentally people want the same things. It's the strategies of how to accomplish them that seem to be what divides us, and how bitterly that does. We had an interesting experience when I was in New York and working at State University of New York at Albany. And we had like, you know, there was a pro-choice, anti-choice thing every week, or they're marching down across from the Planned Parenthood office and everything. And one day, because there are organizations from the campus on both sides, and we decided to go and get the two groups together and say, forget about abortion. Let's talk about what we agree on. And we came up with a long list of prenatal care, you know, for Head Start, all of these were. And the two groups went down and lobbied the legislature together on the things they agreed on. I think, yeah. You know, it just shows you can bridge those gaps if you're willing to make the effort. So very important. So the concert you guys are doing is coming right up May 30th and May 31st at Christ Church at 3:00. We can't talk about how much tickets cost on our airway because of the nature of our license, but you can go to thezeasingers.org, and if you go up to events and look at She the People, you'll find out lots of information about this. And then there's a click, you can click on to buy tickets, and it's very affordable, very reasonable prices for such a wonderful event. But I encourage people to go check that out. Is Christ Church someplace you've done this before?
1: This will be our second set of concerts at Christchurch. This year we moved locations, and it's a beautiful space to sing in, and lots of light. Although I will say that in our January concerts, there was almost a little bit too much light. We had a couple of moments in each concert where the sun was coming in directly on some of our singers' faces while they were singing. I know they had to struggle to handle that, but it's a big, beautiful, welcoming space. Lots of room for people to gather before, during the intermission. This is a new thing for us. We're actually having an intermission in our concert, which we haven't done in the past few. And we're going to be selling some limited merchandise, so you can get your hands on some Zia Singers merch. I was told to say merch, so I'm going to say merch. It's a very, like I said, a very welcoming space. The staff over there has been really kind to us, and generous, and we're so lucky to be singing in that beautiful place.
3: So is there any, like, Sydney, what, is there anything in this concert, any people that of the women that are represented here that you find interesting that maybe you'd mentioned somebody that you didn't think many people had heard of?
2: Margaret Chase Smith. I knew her because of the House on Un-American Activities, and for a Republican, she was center right, but I doubt that a lot of people know that name because it's from so long ago. I think I love what Abigail Adams said to her husband, that, you know, you mustn't give the husbands all the power. Don't forget how important we are. And to me, and I'm going to add just another line of or layer of interest from to what John said about the concert. It's a lot of about the women behind the men, really, if you think about it, that are always unsaid or unnoticed. So it gives a shining of a light to people that we don't normally, we do now, but we didn't then think and talk about. So to answer your question, they're all so wonderful, these women, with the way that they were able to communicate. It's astounding that it has taken, like Madeleine Albright says in the beginning of her text, it took me a long time to find my voice. And I understand exactly what she's talking about. And it wasn't that I've been oppressed as a woman. I grew up in the 70s. So, you know, there's been a lot of movement behind me, but I know what she's talking about. It took me a long time to feel like I know what I'm doing. And men feel the same way too. But for women, sometimes it's especially true.
3: Well, no, I was noticing there's also some other pieces, the Set Myself Free by Melissa Dumphy. And so is that, will part of those be in before the intermission and some after, or how does the piece
1: break
3: up?
1: That's exactly right. So we're going to begin the concert with Washington Women. And I wanted to say we have a couple of guest instrumentalists joining us. Dana Winograd, who is a Santa Fean, longtime musician in town. She's playing the cello on this piece. It's written for a large cello solo. So she'll be joining us. Once again, she was with us my first concert with the group in January of 2025. And then we'll do this piece. It's about 30 minutes, the Washington Women, and then we'll take a break, intermission. And then we come back and we have other pieces that are all, you know, of a similar vein, right? Political in idea, but again, hopeful and unifying. We start with a piece called This Is What Democracy Looks Like. And it's more of a chant, and just something from a group called the Justice Choir, based in Minneapolis, Minnesota. We sing a beautiful piece called I Lift My Lamp, which is has the text. Okay, sorry. Thank you. Okay. It has the text from Emma Lazarus's the New Colossus. So it's a beautiful one. One of our singers, Julie Kirk, will be singing a solo on this one. You mentioned Melissa Dunphy. We did a piece by Melissa on our winter concerts, and I really like her writing and her music. She's a contemporary composer. So we're doing a piece called Set Myself Free, which was commissioned by a New York City choir. I'm forgetful of their names. I'll look it up here quickly. But it was to commemorate the 100th anniversary of the 19th Amendment, the women's voting amendment. And there's a few other, you know, pieces, including a fun little idea that came from our choir president, Sheila Hyde. She said, you know, John, we're programming all these wonderful music, and it's honoring you know, we're honoring all these powerful women, Washington women, all of this stuff. You know, there's a lot of important, you know, just the common woman, you know, the one who goes to work from 9 to 5 every day and you know, leads their home and cooks, you know, does all this stuff. You know, could we sing something to honor you know, the people like that. And I said, oh, that's a great idea. Do you have anything in mind? She says, well, I sure do. Yeah, I think we should sing Dolly Parton's famous, you know, song, 9 to 5. And I said, well, that's a great idea. So we're doing an arrangement of that. We have a couple of women from the choir who are going to solo. And it finishes with a more, a pretty contemporary piece called Better Days, which is attributed to a couple of modern pop singers, Ant Clemens and Justin Timberlake. And it's just a, you know, an idea of hopefully there's better days ahead. I mean, I think we always hope that tomorrow is going to be better than today, no matter what you believe. So we're hoping that that is in fact true.
3: Well, it sounds like a wonderful event. Again, it's coming up Saturday, May 30th and May 31st at Christ Church. Both concerts, 3 o'clock in the afternoon. You can go to thezeasingers.org to find out more about it and buy tickets there. And that sounds very exciting. I'm really happy for you. I'm definitely planning on going, and I hope a lot of my listeners out there will be interested as well. Is there any other information you want to share with our audience before we move on?
1: I can't think of anything. You laid out the website. That's where you can find information about auditions, about next season, about New York City, about She the People, of course. There's a nice list of all the singers in the group and a history of the group and recordings of past concerts. So there's lots of information on the website. We really, you know, hope to see as many people there as possible. We think it's going to be a really great concert.
3: Fantastic. So very, very excited to have with me today Cindy Pabst and also John Tirano. And I hope everyone will go. Zia Singers. It's an awesome thing. If you're interested, you should definitely find out more. Maybe go to the concert and then say, wow, maybe I want to be part of that. Maybe I want an audition next year. Is there an upper limit? You're up to maybe 66 singers. Is there a limit?
1: No, 3,000, I think. Cindy, is that about right? You think we're good
2: there? Oh, yeah, sure.
3: Okay, you're not gonna be able
1: we
3: to
1: haven't
3: play
1: hit
3: Christ
1: the
3: Church
1: limit
3: anymore.
1: Yet. I'll just say we haven't hit the limit. How about that?
3: Oh, there we go. Well, it's wonderful. Thank you so much for coming on today. I really appreciate it. And it sounds very inspiring. It sounds like something, the kind of concert that people can go to and walk away uplifted. And is it a good concert for children, too?
1: Sure. I mean, again, this is a message, I think, hope, unity, you know, it's historical, a lot of very, you know, in the program, it will list where all of these words came from, you know, when they were said, who they were said by, of course, who they were said to. So it's an educational experience as well. We have, as I mentioned, a cellist joining us, Dana Winograd. We also have a percussionist, Michael Chavez, who's going to play on a bunch of the second half pieces. So yeah, I'd say come one, come all.
3: Okay. Awesome. Well, thank you very much. And I look forward, maybe we'll have you on like as a regular addition to promote your concerts in the future.
1: We'd love that. That'd be great.
3: It's kind of thing we love to do at KSFR. We love to do on Living on the Edge.
1: Awesome. All right. Great.
2: Thank you.
1: All right. Thank you so much, Doobie.
0: Oh, and that was such a great interview. I really appreciated listening to those folks. And I hope everyone is going to go out and check out the wonderful programming that they've got Saturday, May 30th and Sunday, May 31st at 3 o'clock. And you can go to thezeasingers.org to find out more about that. But we're going to take a quick break now so that we can get some pitches from the station. And we'll be right back as Zeubie Wilson here on Living on the Edge on KSFR 101.1 FM, broadcasting live on the web at ksfr.org and also streaming live at KSQR 91.3 FM. Again, here we are. This is Zeubie Wilson, and we'll be right back after these messages.
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0: 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And, you know, this station has so much wonderful programming, and I hope people really, you know, I know a lot of you people come up to me at the store all the time and let me know that they appreciate KSFR, but there's so much wonderful programming here. Like on Saturday, you know, Saturday when I am on, there's so much great music. I mean, I'm going to start in the morning. I mean, technically, starting at midnight, Baker's Dozen with DJ Strudel comes on. Then we do go on with BBC World Service at 2 o'clock. And then in the morning, we have Democracy. Well, hold on just a second. Saturday morning, I'm sorry, I was looking at Friday morning schedule. So Friday morning, we have the Frequency Emporium at midnight going into the BBC World Service at 2 o'clock. And the News Hour at 6 in the morning. At 7 a.m., we have Reveal, which is a fairly new program here on KSFR, followed by Economic Update, which is a spectacular show. Saturday is really known for talk shows. After the Economic Update, we have Making Contact. And then one of my favorite shows, Alternative Radio, with Mr. Barsamian. He has been a guest on my show, and I met him a very long time ago when they were starting Z Magazine. I went to the opening conference for the Z Magazine, and we got to hang out for a while. I was doing radio back then, but not very much talk. I did mostly most of the radio I did was playing music. I did a reggae show. I did a blues show. And we had a great, fantastic record library back in KSFR WHRW in Binghamton, New York. And so I did a few radio shows, and then I put together some public affairs shows. I had some student interns working with me in the statewide student union, and I had them put together and produce a weekly radio show talking about what was the news. It was a half hour long show. What was the news that impacted students? And you don't get that a lot. That's something, and one of the great things about the student union is we did research. We were looking at bills. We were looking at federal things, whatever could impact students. And we put together a half hour weekly show just about the news that impacts students. Maybe we should do something like that on KSFR. I'll have to look into that. That could be an interesting thing, because you just don't get that. There's not that much great news programming going on these days in general, except, of course, here at KSFR. And we have a very award-winning newsroom. If you ever come down to the station, you'll see we have a trophy cabinet for our news department. So how many places have that? And it's overflowing. We have so many wonderful awards for great journalism over the years here. But after alternative radio, there's the Garden Journal. They're not showing it here, but after the Garden Journal, we also have a program that's a gay rights program. And so I think that's a great addition to the station. Then Living on the Edge, of course, followed by an hour of BBC or half hour of BBC News, followed by Counterspin. And I used to know those folks back in New York too, when they first got Counterspin going. I was on that show once, and we were doing a lot of work. I had met the person who originally started that organization, and because we had been working on anti-apartheid stuff together, and he was doing reporting because the FBI had been infiltrating the organizations that we were working with in Albany on anti-apartheid work. And so he wrote a whole book about COINTELPRO and some of the ways that the FBI and federal government was not only surveilling, but getting inside of our organizations and being disruptive. But After that is Left, Right, and Center. It's an interesting show, not one of my favorites. It seems like a little left of center, a little right of center, and center, kind of. It's not very left, and it's not very right. It's just kind of an interesting perspectives on the center. But it's a good show. I do enjoy it. They're fun to listen to. Then this is an interesting new show, Encouragementology. And that's an interesting show. It just kind of talks about different ways you can think about yourself. And I really enjoy that. That's followed by we get into music with, first there's Laura Flanders and Friends. And I've known Laura for a very long time. She does great, great radio and does a lot of other really good programming. She's a great writer, too. So she's an interesting person. And then we get into music with Indigenous Foundation, followed by Somo Son, Reggae Run-Ins, and then David Barsante takes us home on Saturday night with the Twisted Groove. So a lot of fantastic programming on Saturdays. But if you go through the week, you know, there's just amazing, amazing shows just all the time. I don't listen to that much radio at midnight, but you know, we've got Sunday morning Turn Up with Segs and Pioneer, and then on Monday we have the Golden Age of Flower Power. That sounds like an interesting show. I don't think that's produced locally, but they're a pretty interesting show. Tuesday at midnight we have Oil of the Dog. If you're not listening, they're still there. So, and Third Floor Presents on Wednesday morning, early morning. Laughing Moon Radio is Thursday morning, followed by Baker's Dozen on Friday morning, and again Saturday morning, Frequency Emporium. Now, when I really do listen to the show, the station a lot, of course, Democracy Now, I'm either listening to it on KSFR or watching it on Free Speech TV at 6 o'clock in the morning. Then the BBC News Hour, and so the mornings are pretty cool. But then I really like at work turning on KSFR and just playing it all day. Sometimes my colleagues don't like me to do that, but because they don't like the news in between the music's okay. But we have the Opera House with John Pernacosta on lots of great morning shows. The Opera House with John Pernacosta on Monday, Tuesday we got Bud and Sean doing Sowing Seeds. Of course, Morning Mix, just a spectacular show. Really, really, really well put together. He obviously spends some time and has a really good music collection to put together shows that he does. Beyond Borders comes on Thursday morning, and Jazz Etc. on Friday morning. Of course, then we have the BBC News and local news. And then in the afternoon, on Monday, we have Jazz Impressions. And then, of course, Mark and Paula's Roadside Discretion. I've known them for quite a while. Paul used to be one of my bosses when I worked at Whole Foods. And I've had them on the radio. They helped me do one of the fun drives a few years ago. And then the Groove Garden, another DJ Shared Love puts together some really, I really like her show. That's a really enjoyable time. And then, of course, Bird Thompson with Function at the Junction on Thursdays. And these are all start from 1 until 3. And then Bouncing with Bud. Bud gets another show in there on Friday afternoon. So wonderful, wonderful program. It just goes on and on. Native America Calling, which again, my colleagues don't always like me to listen to that because it's talk radio and everyone doesn't like talk radio as much as I do. But and then the Global Village and the Daily. No, the Daily is really interesting for a while. The Daily is a really good show, but Michael Barbaro kind of drives me a little bit crazy. Easy sometimes, because I was wondering when I started listening, am I supposed to start to have odd ways of taking breaks during my pronunciation of words? Yeah, I think it's very interesting the way he talks. That wasn't my best impression, but it's a good show, and that's put on, that's the New York Times puts out that show. So really pretty interesting. Now, if you want to keep all this music and all this wonderful talk coming, what do you do? Well, you have to donate to the station. help keep this going. We are listener funded, and we do get money from other sources, but the listener source, that's really what we have to be able to depend on. So it's very, very, very important that you guys help us out. So, and how do you do that? Well, one is you go to the homepage, you can go to the upper right-hand corner and hit the Donate Now button. And that's pretty simple and easy, and you can do that without any assistance. But you can also call 505-510-KSFR. That's 505-510-5737. And that's just another way that you can donate to the station. So again, 505-510-5737. During the show today, you probably won't reach anyone. What's going to be happening is you'll get in there and you can go to make a donation, leave a message, and someone will get back to you as soon as possible. So anyhow, again, but you know, all this happens because you donate to the station. And I know some of you, you know, a lot of people I know have been listening for years and have never donated. And I'm hoping this is the year that you feel the inspiration and you say, hey, you know what? I'm going to donate to KSFR. And you don't have to donate a lot, donate a little bit. I mean, one of the things that's important is when other organizations that support public radio decide whether or not and how much they want to donate to a station, one of the things they look at is listener support. And part of that is how much money and how well is that the station funded by their listeners, but it's also quantity. 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And I know as a member of the board, and we're looking at, you know, our support for the station, I think it's important, you know, that we know people are listening. 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And so, you know, we just had the Zia Singers on. So the Zia Singers are doing their show coming up pretty soon. Again, I'll let you know about that. The show is coming up on the 30th and 31st of May, and that's going to be at 3:00 both days. And that's going to be in Christ Church, 1213 Don Gasper. And the concert is She the People, a concert honoring American women in history. And it sounds fantastic. And hey, you know what? I just checked, and if you donate $100 to the station, you could qualify for 2 tickets to go see the She the People concert. So why don't you do that? If you mention

and to get another set of tickets held at the door. But anyhow, if you want to go to the She the People concert on May 30th or May 31st, you'll probably have to specify which day you want to go. Then you can donate $100 to KSFR, and I will see to it that we get two tickets waiting for you at the door. Again, She's a People, and that was a really wonderful interview. I really enjoyed that, and there were some really wonderful people involved. John Tiriano, it was the artistic director of the musical singers, and Cindy Pabst is one of the singers. So I really look forward to going there myself. That's going to be a really fun show. And KSFR really tries to support our community and Living on the Edge. I always work hard to see what is going on that people might not have heard of. And I have a bunch of people that are out there helping me these days that aren't officially some of my co-hosts, but people like Sky Rivers has really been helping out a lot. And Treva Jenkins, or people who call me up and say, "Hey, here's a great idea for show. Why don't you do that?" Of course, Treva turned me on to the Burrito Brigade. The Burrito Brigade was a really fun show. They do a lot of wonderful work, and they're anarchists, and they don't want to take just donations from rich people. They're trying to really make it a mutual aid society where they can help and support people in our community and not make it a kind of a thing where it's a handout from rich people, but it's poor people and moderate income people and people just looking and trying to support each other. Really, really wonderful program. So, it's one of the things we wanted to tell people about, wanted to let people know how they can get involved. And there's so many things you can get involved in. This past Thursday, I'd done a couple of shows talking about the environmental impact statement hearing that for the Pitt production. So, I know I have a lot of friends who've worked at the labs who think I'm silly to oppose the Pitt production, but it really looks like we had an opportunity where we could have been reducing the amount of nuclear weapons. And here we are about to start into a brand new Cold War with a brand new set of weapons. And these new pits are not just stockpile stewardship, which is what they've been doing for years, just keeping them around. But now they want to build new weapons, and I just think it's very dangerous. I mean, our president meeting with the leaders in China, I mean, this could have been an opportunity where we talk about reduction of stockpiles. We could be working on that internationally, and instead, we're creating a world where, we're saying that Iran can't have a nuclear weapon, but then we bomb the crap out of them. I mean, if Ukraine had kept their nuclear weapons, would Russia have invaded? Probably not. That's kind of the message we're giving to all these other countries when we are expanding our nuclear stockpile. We're telling them that, hey, if you want to really have any source of freedom or independence, sovereignty, then you're going to have to get your own nuclear weapons. And that's clearly the message that we've given to North Korea. That's clearly the message that Pakistan and India got. That's, Iran had agreed not to build nuclear weapons. And the Ayatollah that we killed had put out a fatwa saying that it was immoral, just like our Pope has said that it's immoral to possess or build nuclear weapons. And now we killed that guy. And now we're trying to tell them they can't enrich uranium at all. What an insane world. But I do digress. The reason I brought that up is because Thursday there was hearing. There's still many opportunities for people to give input in that hearing. It's not, I believe we have at least another month to put in written comments. So if you want to give your input on whether or not we should be building new pits and whether or not we should be doing from the position of whether we should be building new weapons is one thing. There's also
what we're doing in terms of the dangers of transporting some of this fissile material around the country in the process of making

pits and de- and breaking down the old pits. When you look at what they plan on doing, moving fissile material around the country, not always in TruPac containers, it just is looking for a nuclear disaster to happen. And the fact that we haven't had nuclear disasters of any great scale in this country is really more a matter of luck than good planning, I'd have to say. And we're very lucky, but at some point, you know, luck always gives out in the end. If you're counting on luck, then there's going to be problems. So anyway, we are doing the Fund Drive show. 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So if once you, after Living on the Edge is over on Monday afternoon, the podcast goes up. And so there's lots of podcasts on KSFR. So lots and lots of podcasts going way back. On the 28th of March, we actually did Living on the Edge. We did a live broadcast from the No Kings rally. So we went ahead and interviewed people and played some of the speeches, and you can check that out. I was mentioned earlier on the 21st of March, we did the Burrito Brigade, and that was a really fun show. All kinds of wonderful shows that we've done over the years. I wish they were all still there. One of the ones that was really fun, and we're going to have her back again, Chastity Ashley, who's Neon Pony. If you've never checked out her music, it's really, really quite inspiring. And I was talking to her the other day. She has a one something that's a kind of the equivalent of a shark tank. It's a shark tank that's within the crypto community. And so she's going to be working on putting together another way, as I understand it, we'll have her on to actually talk about it, another way to that you can buy tickets, not going through some of the big companies that have been really ripping people off. And her goal is to make it so that when you buy a ticket, you will know how much of that money goes to the venue, how much of that money goes to the artists. And so I think that's really important. That's really cool. Back in January on the 17th, I did a show on the day that Bobby Weir saved my life, because Bobby Weir had just died. And back in the day, Bobby Weir saved my life at a concert. That's an interesting show to check out. And of course, then I have my co-host. Back in early March, I did a show with Evelyn Herrera, who's a immigration attorney. So we do shows talking about what's going on with ICE and all of that. And, you know, of course, I have my other co-host to come on, Paul Lohr, does a lot of interesting shows. He's on the does a lot of work with entrepreneurial stuff. And of course, every year he helps me get Governor Gary Johnson on to talk a little bit about some of the things that go on. And, you know, Gary, as I always say, Gary, I disagree with an awful lot, but he's always an interesting guest. So we try to bring Gary on once a year, and then, you know, all kinds of wonderful shows. And we did an interesting one with Alana Pratt, who is a really interesting person that does counseling on intimacy. And so that's very cool. Georgia Roybal has come on. She does really interesting work on monitoring ICE. And if you have not checked it out, we'll probably have her come back on again, because she's doing really important work. And Georgia was, you know, a very close friend and an ally and colleague of Roberto Mondragon. We're going to be doing a show with Georgia talking about Roberto as well. So anyway, it is a fundraising show. We need you to help out. We're coming to the end. We hope you will donate. 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And the news is...

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3: BBC News with Sue Montgomery. More than 50 children are now reported to have been abducted in northeast Nigeria in attacks on three schools on Friday. Most of them are between 2 and 5 years old and were taken from nursery schools in the Musa area of Borno State. Chris Awoko reports.
4: Musa community is now in mourning, with traumatized parents desperately waiting for information about their children. Some residents have begun fleeing the area. There has been no contact from the kidnappers, and no group has claimed responsibility. A teacher said gunfire rang out before armed men stormed classrooms, abducting the children. Witnesses say the attackers arrived on motorcycles shortly after troops left. The security forces gave chase but could not fire as the children were used as shields.
3: The funeral has been held in Gaza of the head of the armed wing of Hamas, Ezzedin Al-Haddad, who was killed in an Israeli attack late on Friday in Gaza City. His wife and 19-year-old daughter are believed to have also been killed in the strike. Al-Haddad had been the de facto leader of Hamas since last year. Israel had accused him of helping plan the deadly Hamas assault on Israel in October 2023. Amir Nader in Jerusalem has this assessment.
5: Haddad's assassination is being touted as a significant moment by Israeli officials. He's believed to have been one of the last living masterminds of the October the 7th attacks. In reality, Haddad's killing serves the cause of Israeli retribution more than being a strategic win. Hamas's positions have rarely been softened by more martyrs being made of their leaders. With eyes elsewhere, a grim stalemate has replaced Gaza's peace process. Israel continues to seize territory and is accused of ongoing restrictions of vital humanitarian aid, while the Israeli government says Hamas has so far failed to disarm.
3: Officials in the Maldives say one of their divers involved in a search operation for the bodies of four missing Italian scuba divers has died. A government spokesman, Mohammed Hussein Sharif, explained to the BBC what happened to Sergeant Mohammed Mahoudi, who'd been with other rescue divers.
6: When they were surfacing, going to the decompression height after a very deep dive, at some point they realised that he was not part of the group, so he had obviously blacked out. So the additional divers who were on the surface, on the boat, jumped in, including the police. They all searched, found him. He was unconscious. He was out cold.
3: Mr. Sharif said Sergeant Mahoudi was taken to hospital in a critical condition, but later died while receiving treatment. Officials in Ukraine say the country has received the bodies of more than 500 people who Russia says are fallen Ukrainian soldiers. The authorities say they'll now work to identify the dead. World News from the BBC. At least 8 people have been killed and 15 injured in a collision between a freight train and a bus in the Thai capital Bangkok. The accident caused the bus to burst into flames, which engulfed several other vehicles. Firefighters managed to contain the blaze while rescue teams worked to pull victims from the wreckage. The grand final of the Eurovision Song Contest is being held in the Austrian capital Vienna shortly. Finland, Greece and Australia are among the favourites to win. But several countries have boycotted the competition because of Israel's continued inclusion following its military action in Gaza. Heightened security measures are in place. The celebrated Portuguese artist João Abel Manta, whose political cartoons defied the oppression of decades of right-wing dictatorship, has died. He was 98. Bernadette Keogh reports.
7: Manta trained in architecture and progressed into tapestry, tile work and stage design before devoting himself to drawing, becoming an influential caricaturist. Growing up under dictatorship, which lasted for many decades, he was at one point briefly jailed for belonging to a youth democratic movement and distributing anti-regime material. Paying tribute, a statement from the Portuguese president's office said Manta's drawing had allowed him to take a more active part in political struggle, with the ability to capture details and transform them into great emblems of a historical moment.
8: Four runaway macaques have been roaming a cemetery in Egypt's second city of Alexandria, causing panic among visitors and mourners. The animals are thought to have escaped from a pet shop and were first spotted 4 days ago at the Roman-era Pompey's Pillar. A specialist team of veterinarians with rifles and sedative darts has been sent to the area after unsuccessful attempts to catch them. BBC News.
9: Misha Glennie. Welcome to In Our Time from the BBC World Service, the programme where expert guests explore the people, events, discoveries and ideas that have shaped our world, spanning history, religion, culture, science and philosophy. On this episode, we explore the Columbian Exchange. When Columbus reached the Bahamas in 1492, Europe had no potatoes, tomatoes, sunflowers or arguably syphilis. The Americas had no horses, no cattle, no bananas, no sugarcane or smallpox. The lists go on. As flora, fauna and bacteria then moved between continents, their impact ranged from transformation to devastation. In parts of the Americas, European diseases helped kill over 90% of the population. In parts of Europe, Africa and Asia, populations boomed on the new American foods. It's come to be known as the Columbian Exchange. And with me to discuss the Columbian Exchange are Rebecca Earle, Professor of History at the University of Warwick, John Lindo, Associate Professor of Anthropology at Emory University in the USA, and Mark Maslin, Professor of Earth System Science at University College London. Mark, let me start with you. The phrase the Columbian Exchange comes from a book by Alfred W. Crosby from 1972, but you prefer to call it the Great Dying. Why?
10: Well, this is one of the great schisms in human history, and calling it the Columbian Exchange feels rather benign. The idea is that people and species were swapped and exchanged between the Americas and Eurasia and Africa by European explorers. But the reality was very different. In 1492, there were 60 million people living in the Americas, which was roughly the same size as the population in Europe and in China. Within 100 years of first contact with Europeans, 55 million out of those 60 million were dead. That's over 90% of the population. The only world event that actually killed more human beings was the Second World War. So we've called it the Great Dying, and this was because of the diseases that were brought across the Atlantic by the Europeans, for example, measles, typhoid, smallpox, among others. And the impact was so devastating because the indigenous people had very little resistance. And that's because they first arrived in the Americas about 20 to 15,000 years ago. And apart from occasional visits from Polynesians and Vikings, the population was isolated from the rest of humanity for over 10,000 years. And that's why they had no resistance to these diseases, which had evolved in Eurasia.
9: Just to clarify, how do we know that the populations of the Americas, Asia and Europe were roughly the same in the late 15th century?
10: Well, this is where the archaeologists come into their own, because it was about 15 years ago that they actually started to pull their data together. And even though they've been seeing really high population densities in certain areas, when they started putting it all together, the realization is that our ancestors were just as good as us. And actually, we're much more adept at spreading. And so therefore, we find out that our ancient populations were much larger than we ever guessed.
9: To be clear, there was movement of people within the Americas before 1492, but you don't see it in quite the same way in terms of the exchange.
10: The key thing is there was huge exchanges within the Americas. So having started from Alaska, the population went down the West Coast, some moved over to the East Coast, and then the rest moved into Central and South America. And if you think about it, we know about those empires, you know, the Aztecs in Mexico, the Incas in the Andes, and the Mayans in Central America. But you have to remember, these were just the latest empires that the Europeans came in contact. And we have thousands of years of history where they had centralized governments, massive cities, urban planning, advanced agriculture, and extensive trade networks across the whole Americas. So what you're seeing is you have the Americas as one supercontinent where everybody was slowly exchanging ideas and agriculture products and things like that, but they were isolated from Africa, Europe, and Asia.
9: Thank you. Rebecca Earle, why did the Europeans bring their own food when they started traveling to the Americas in numbers after 1492?
11: Europeans, when they travelled to the Americas, well, Columbus, we could start with Columbus and say, what did he bring with him on his ships when he was sailing on his multiple voyages looking to try to get to China and Japan? Well, he brought radishes and he brought seedlings to grow cabbages and he brought seedlings for peach trees and pear trees and things like that, along with wine and olive oil and wheat flour. And it's easy to imagine that Europeans were simply behaving in some kind of, you know, stereotypical touristic fashion, thinking, well, the food's going to be terrible. I don't want to eat any of that. I've got to pack my own cornflakes and definitely my own tea bags. And that, you know, that they were simply reflecting their cultural preferences. But there was much more to it, which had to do with health and with questions about bodily integrity. Because the way in which people thought about their bodies and healthful behavior at the time gave food a really, really important role in keeping you well. So for them, lifestyle was really important to staying healthy, and living in a different climate was seen as being particularly challenging. You can't do anything about the climate if you're traveling somewhere else. You can do something about the food.
9: But I'm just interested to know, they would have come across indigenous populations who were also relatively well nourished, and yet they rejected their food. Is that right?
11: By and large. So there were certain things. I mean, nobody in Europe had a bad word to say about the pineapple. Everybody thought pineapples were absolutely splendid. But other staple components of diets that they encountered in the Americas didn't have such a positive reception by Europeans. And it had to do, I think, with these ideas about health. It wasn't simply that they said, oh, other people eat them, we don't want to touch them. It was they had real doubts about whether those foods would be suitable to their constitutions. So Europeans were quickly interested in the physical differences that they perceived between themselves and the indigenous peoples that they encountered. For example, the Spanish men were really worried about the fact that, by and large, indigenous men didn't have beards. Why not? Beards for European men, right? They were like a manifest proof of your masculinity. They were seen to be directly caused by your testosterone production. I mean, not that they used the terms of testosterone, but it was manliness on your face. So why? Why didn't indigenous men have beards, by and large? Well, the explanation was eventually ascribed to their diet. It was too wet a diet. It was too cold a diet. It was the wrong sort of diet to encourage facial hair growth. So if you adopted that diet, where, you know, whence the Spanish beard? And they wrote about this at the time, and they said, don't worry, don't worry. We've got lots of good European food. We're not going to lose our beards.
9: But nonetheless, at some point, some remarkable foods were exported from the Americas and conquered the world. What sort of foods were those?
11: Well, again, all sorts of foods that we take completely for granted these days. In fact, when Alfred Crosby's The Columbian Exchange was first published in 1972, and he argued that these exchanges, and I take your point completely, but it's probably too attractive a picture of what was going on. When Alfred Crosby published The Columbian Exchange in 1972, the story that he was telling about why these movements of foods and animals were important was so novel, it was so unusual, it was so outside of the kind of history that had been told up until that point, by and large, that some people who reviewed his books had real trouble getting their heads around the basic facts that he was trying to analyze, such as that potatoes come from the Andes. So one of the early reviews says, well, this is a very interesting book. It explains how potatoes got to South America.
9: And tomatoes.
11: So all sorts of foods that we now think of as belonging to, like, us right here, in fact, came from the Americas. They had no presence in the cuisines or the cultures of anywhere else in the world. And it's hard to imagine, let's say, Indian food without tomatoes, without chili peppers, without a potato, you know, no saag aloo.
9: Mark, you wanted to come in briefly there?
10: So if you think about it, maize and cassava, which are the basic diet of a lot of African countries, all come from South America. So again, it's these huge movements of food that we just don't see. You're absolutely right.
9: We'll come on to some more foodstuffs later on. But before then, I want to go to John Lindo. John, you've tracked infectious diseases in the Americas. What kinds of diseases were people used to before 1492?
12: Well, first of all, I think the idea back in the day, a few decades ago, was basically that there was no disease in the Americas before Europeans arrived, that there was some sort of paradise. But now, given various aspects of evidence from archaeology as well as skeletal remains that show damage that could be associated with different pathogens, we are starting to piece together that this was not only not true, that there was disease before the arrival of Europeans, but that it varied across North and South America according to ecology and culture, as you would expect. And more recently, we have the advantages of advances in ancient DNA that have actually given us the ability to extract actual strains of a particular pathogen from a skeleton to actually identify the pathogen instead of being less specific with ideas of what was causing skeletal damage. So that being said, one of the major aspects that we've noticed is that tuberculosis, a different strain of tuberculosis that was endemic to the Americas, was there before European contact. So tuberculosis was not brought over. Well, it was, and the European version was brought over, but tuberculosis was endemic, especially to areas of the Andes for 1,000 or 2,000 years plus. We have that evidence, and specifically that particular strain that we see in the Americas before contact may have come from seals. Other types of disease that is somewhat surprising, we see intestinal or rather stomach pathogens like H. pylori that's associated with stomach cancer, but it's also seen all across the world, but it looks like it was also in the Americas before contact. And then we have other aspects of disease that you would expect that are local to particular ecologies, both in North, Meso, and South America, like intestinal parasites and a range of insect and soil-borne diseases, as well as various pathogens that are associated with syphilis. Now, at that point, in terms of the lineages that we are extracting before contact, it's unlikely that this is the same type of syphilis that we see today. This is not something that would have been sexually transmitted, and it would have varied by ecologies. And so,
9: If I can interrupt it, if it wasn't transmitted sexually, how was it transmitted?
12: It's likely it was transmitted via skin contact. So very different than it would be today in terms of what we know or associate syphilis with.
9: So there was disease, obviously, before 1492. You've proved that. But which European diseases then had the most impact in the Americas after Columbus arrives?
12: There are many different diseases that are thought to actually be new to the Americas that were brought over during the exchange. But the top three, I would argue, probably from historical, but now from also genetic evidence, seems to be by far the number one would be smallpox being the most devastating, then followed by measles and influenza. Historical reports are looking at depending on where the epidemic occurred and when and what type of culture it hit and how colonization was affecting that culture. The mortality rates for smallpox were 30 to 50%, where some other locales were reporting over 80% mortality rates. So incredibly devastating. But again, these were modified by colonization itself. It wasn't necessarily that these populations had just complete susceptibility, but it was more that their susceptibility was determined by how the effects of colonization disrupted their culture, disrupted their food. There were things like forced labor, as well as pretty much a destruction of cultural buffers that would have, without European interference, would have helped populations deal with disease in general. The next would be, in terms of devastation, when they've been followed by measles and influenza, which historically show much less mortality, but still significant, especially among children, reaching around 10 to 30%. But again, it would be affected by how colonization was affecting particular populations. This was not something that was seen sort of like a monolith effect throughout North and South America. It's very dependent on the culture, how it was being affected by colonization, as well as whether or not the population was weakened immunologically from previous epidemics that were brought by Europeans.
9: Thanks very much for that, John. Mark, there are countless consequences of this exchange, and you make a link, I understand, to low temperatures around the world during what's known as the Little Ice Age. Can you explain what that hypothesis is?
10: So this is the really interesting thing about how the Earth system is linked. So the dying of those 50 million people meant that almost all farming in South America and Central America stopped, because, of course, they all lived off the land. And so from the archaeological records and modelling, we estimate that about 60 million hectares of land was abandoned. Now, give you some scale, that's about 2.5 times the size of the whole of the United Kingdom. And it was just abandoned. And, of course, nature came back. So the forests, the savannas grew back. And as plants grow, of course, they photosynthesize, they suck carbon dioxide out of the atmosphere to build the plants. And that regrowth was so large and so great that we've seen in ice cores that have been taken from Antarctica. And in those, there are little air bubbles that you can extract, and you can measure the greenhouse gases in those air bubbles. And what we've seen is around 1610, there's a big dip in CO2. Now, of course, we usually worry about carbon dioxide as a warming. This is all about climate change. But if you remove it, it cools the place down. And so what we were seeing is that this regrowth was removing CO2, cooling the atmosphere. Now, the Little Ice Age is part of these natural cycles that have occurred during the last 10,000 years, during our nice warm interglacial. So we had a natural cycle that was slightly cooler, but this made it a lot worse. And if we look at the impact of the Little Ice Age, firstly, there was the Great Famine in Europe in the 1600s, which caused at least 1 million deaths. It also contributed to the 30 Years' War between 1618 and 1648, because nations were trying to fight for the food-producing areas that were shrinking. And there's also suggestions that it contributed to the collapse of the Ming Dynasty in China.
9: Well, Rebecca, are you convinced by that hypothesis, that argument?
11: Well, I think there's a lot to be said for this conjunction of events. And it's certainly true that there are close connections between environmental change and the invasion of the Americas by Europeans in this period. I have no reason to dispute ice core samples in any event, but it's certainly what you say certainly meshes with the kind of scholarship that people have produced on, for example, the introduction of European livestock into the Americas.
9: I wanted to ask you about that. Tell us about the impact of sheep and cattle when they arrive in the Americas.
11: Well, so Europeans, concerned as they were with feeding themselves and with feeding themselves with food that they thought was wholesome for their constitutions and their corporeal needs, made a point of leaving breeding pairs of animals all over the place in the Americas with the hope that if they came back in a couple of years' time, there'd be a lot more pigs or whatever it was that they'd left on the particular island where they'd been. So there was a huge increase in the introduction of European livestock all across the Americas. And these animals flourished to a degree that Europeans found nothing short of miraculous. I mean, they thought this was a further sign of the God's support for their entire venture, that these animals were multiplied, because for the same reasons that you were describing the lack of immunity in people of the Americas to European or old diseases, the livestock and the other animals that were being introduced by Europeans had few natural competitors and few predators that were likely to keep the population in check. So populations exploded. And this happened, for example, with sheep, who multiplied in what's referred to as an ungulate eruption, when you have these particular types of hooved animals explode in population. And they huge numbers of them then are born and are tromping around looking for things to eat. And what they found to eat was grass, all sorts of plants that were growing up and down Mexico, for example, which with their little teeth, they gnawed out of the ground, effectively removing the ground cover that prevented soil erosion in these areas. And the land got poorer and poorer and poorer. And people at the time would say, Europeans would say, well, you know, look at this lousy land. I mean, it's a really good thing we've got sheep, because what else would we do with it? It's not good for anything other than grazing sheep. But as she shows, it was the sheep that made it so poor, not the other way around.
10: I think this whole idea of the domestic animal is really central to this story. So if you go to the Americas, the actual domesticated animals were guinea pigs, llamas, and alpacas. That's about it. Nothing else. If you go to Europe and Asia, you have chickens, you have cattle, you have pigs, you have goats. And that is important because most of these diseases that were in Eurasia were from zoonotic diseases. These were diseases that were in our animals that we domesticated and jumped into humans. So we co-evolved these diseases with them. And so therefore, the populations built up some immunity. There were no similar huge domesticated animals in the Americas, so they hadn't got those diseases.
9: John, coming to you, still on the diseases, you've noticed, I think, through your research that some areas of the Americas were affected differently from others in terms of the impact of these European pathogens.
12: Right. So at first, the ones that get hit the most are the ones that are, well, first contacted, but also are where the trading happens. So the Caribbean and the coast, those happen first, but also start disseminating diseases across trade networks that were established in the Americas before European contact, and actually start hitting populations before Europeans even made contact with those populations. But I've also noticed that in terms of the mortality rates and the effect of these particular pathogens, it seems to be different. That could be also have an evolutionary explanation. What I've noticed is that the impact on the Andes and populations in the Andes, they seem to have not only suffered far less of a mortality rate for things like smallpox than coastal or even populations in British Columbia that I've worked with. It wasn't so much that perhaps they were more isolated, and that certainly, like, the Spanish did not like being at high altitude, which certainly helped reduce transmission. But there are other factors that could be associated with genetic variation that may have been present in certain populations that may have helped them actually fight off these European-born diseases, instead of this idea that every single population, both in North and South America, were just immunologically naive.
9: Mark Maslin, tobacco, of course, existed in the Americas. But what happened when this and sugarcane and cotton became cash crops?
10: Well, the global trade exploded when the Americas were colonized by the Europeans, because it was a perfect place to grow crops such as tobacco, sugarcane, cotton, and food. I mean, as Rebecca has already said, all of that food stuff coming to Europe meant there was this huge population expansion there, despite the Great Famine, but the long term was increasing population. There was also a source of mineral wealth, such as silver, which the Spanish exploited to make sure that they grew their empire. But there was a problem. And this is where there weren't very many people left in the Americas to actually be put onto these sort of farms or to mine. And so this is where the transatlantic slave trade originated. So over 350 years, something like 12.5 million people from West Africa were transported across the Atlantic to work in the Americas in the mines and on the actual fields, creating wealth and food for Europeans. I also want to stress that only 10.7 million made it across the Atlantic. That means 1.8 million people died on that crossing. So the mass movement of peoples from Africa to the Americas was a result of the Great Dying. And you could see that the transatlantic slave trade was part of this whole Columbian Exchange.
9: And in our time, we'll be continuing our conversation about the Columbian Exchange in just a moment.
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0: everybody, welcome to Left, Right, and Center. I am David Green. So we are deep into a midterm election year, and yet, many voters are not even sure what district they're going to be in and who they might be voting for. Is that a problem in our democracy? Well, neither party seems to think so. The aggressive push to redraw congressional maps to maximize your party's chances this fall shows no sign of slowing down. The latest push comes after the U.S. Supreme Court struck down parts of the Voting Rights Act. The court said, yes, you can create districts to ensure representation based on race, but only if it's shown there was racist intent when a congressional map was previously drawn. With that, the court invalidated how Louisiana created two majority black districts. Republicans in Louisiana jumped on the case, planning now to eliminate one of those districts, likely adding a Republican to Louisiana's delegation. The state even postponed this weekend's congressional primaries to make time to redraw the map, and they are not the only ones. Tennessee and Missouri redid maps for their primaries in August, as did Alabama, whose primary was supposed to be next Tuesday. This is the state's Attorney General, Steve Marshall.
1: Alabama originally drew its maps around geography and communities, the Gulf Coast, the Black Belt, the Wiregrass, and a federal court punished us for it. Today, the Supreme Court vindicated the state's long-held position. Now, the power to draw Alabama's maps goes back to the people's elected representatives.
0: Predictably, there is talk now about how Democrats should respond to this. In California, let's remember, voters already approved a redistricting plan in response to the GOP's moves in Texas, a plan that could give Democrats as many as 48 of the state's 52 seats in the House. The LA Times is now reporting that some Democrats in California are floating the idea of doing one more round, even this late in the game, to, who knows, make sure Democrats represent every single district in California. Sarah Isger is here on the right. On the left, we have Liz Brunig back with us. She's a staff writer at The Atlantic. Liz, I'll start with you. Is this a race to the bottom in our democracy?
2: I am inclined to think so, yeah. And I think the sort of long-term danger here isn't just that Republicans are sort of guaranteed to win during red years, but that they have built in or trying to build in like a floor that would prevent them from losing even during blue years. So, you know, they're packing and cracking up districts to kind of insulate themselves from shifts in public opinion, which would make the House of Representatives a lot less responsive to the actual will of the majority. I think that's the danger here, and I think it's been a slow-moving sort of crisis, but it's really coming to a head right now.
0: Sarah, I mean, Liz is saying that Republicans have sort of a grand plan here. Democrats have been saying, at least, we're just responding to what Republicans are doing because we have no choice. Do you buy that?
3: I just don't think there are good guys and bad guys here. I think there's only bad guys. To the extent that Republicans can now gerrymander red states and Democrats can't gerrymander blue states, it's only really because the blue states were already gerrymandered, right? There's no Republican representative in New England, despite it being about 60-40 Democrat to Republican. Gerrymandering is the problem, not one political party or the other. We could fix it tomorrow. Congress could pass a law determining how states can draw their districts. We could ratify a constitutional amendment setting out guidelines for that. But you'll note that neither political party wants to do that because what this is really about is incentives to stay in office. So I think this is a crisis, but it's not one party's crisis. It is a crisis of our democracy, what we demand of our elected representatives.
0: Yeah, Liz, I mean, it feels like a crisis to me that something that's truly taking a good bit of the power out of voters' hands. I mean, ultimately, voters still sure could, you know, decide to have a grassroots effort to hold an incumbent accountable for supporting things like redistricting. I don't feel like we're getting close to that. And here we are with these political moves that might dictate who's in the House and who's not and who has the majority more than voters do. And that feels really scary.
2: It is scary. And I mean, there are a couple of points that I think really concern me, one of which you're alluding to, I think, which is this could lead to a great deal of voter alienation when maps are sort of redrawn weeks before an election or months before an election, like they're happening now. I don't mean to exaggerate here, but you could reasonably argue this is a procedural voter suppression effort. And then citizens don't really know who their representatives are, where to vote. It probably will prompt lower turnout and this sense that the game is rigged. And I think compounding that problem is that the conservative supermajority on the Supreme Court is not a neutral referee. So if voters were counting on these laws running up against, you know, being struck down by the courts, I think that seems pretty out of reach as well. And I don't think Sarah is wrong to say that we've kind of created a race to the bottom here.
0: Sarah, you've obviously been thinking a lot about the Supreme Court, writing a lot about the Supreme Court, making sure that we understand what this majority is. I mean, is Liz right that this particular majority right now is not one poised to push back on something like this?
3: Well, Democrats like to say that they put in a partisan gerrymandering law last year and that Republicans rejected it. What they don't want to say is that, nope, there were a whole bunch of other things in that law that they knew Republicans would reject. So we've also, you know, and I think we've talked about this in the past, we're in this era of press release legislation. We're not actually going to pass legislation, but we're going to say that we proposed it, knowing that it won't pass, with no hope of passing, so that we can say that we're for these things or the other things. But I would love to see an actual movement from voters to get behind candidates who actually want to end these things. It wouldn't be that hard. And I feel like it should be pretty bipartisan at this point. You know, the South Carolina Republicans rejected the opportunity to gerrymander their state. And the Republican Senate Majority Leader in South Carolina gave this incredible speech as he explained why he was rebuffing Donald Trump's efforts to pressure the state into doing this, even after the Republicans in Indiana, who had said no to Donald Trump, lost their seats over it. I highly recommend everyone listen to the speech. But if you don't mind, David, I just wanted to read a few lines from it. I will tell my Republican friends, Republicans are stronger when the Democratic Party is vibrant and viable. Competitions make you better, y'all. We know it in the economic sector. It also happens in the political sector. Competition makes you better. A legitimate opponent will make a competitor better every time. I don't think you accomplish those goals by stamping out the opposition and not giving them a voice. I hear those who say they would do it to you. We've heard that. If the Democrats were in power and they had the opportunity, they'd do it to you. Maybe. I don't know. We've seen that in other places. I would hope that wouldn't be the case, but I'm not naive. My larger question, though, is that the way it should happen? I think you do what you do, you know, to be right. Sometimes you'll get taken advantage of. You should do it anyway. You should do it because it's right, not because you might win because of it, not because it may hurt an opponent. You should do it because it's right. And I believe that good and decent people, those people who make up this state and this country, they will determine right from wrong, and they'll respond accordingly, even if that means at the ballot box. Straight into my veins. Love it.
0: Yeah. Well, Liz, how do we make room for voices like that to emerge when you have Donald Trump, you know, punishing lawmakers in Indiana for standing up against his redistricting plans? And frankly, when you have people like Gavin Newsom and Barack Obama supporting, you know, the redistricting plan for Democrats in California, like can a voice like that ever really break through?
2: I mean, one hopes so. And I think there's a lot to admire about those remarks that Sarah just shared. But I think at this point, voters and myself have kind of low and lowering expectations for voices like that to actually make a difference in our politics, because things are hyper-polarized. They seem to be getting more and more polarized. So do I have a great deal of hope that everyone might suddenly come to their senses and recognize that we have a representative democracy and the will of the people should be represented in the House of Representatives, as Sarah was saying? I mean, my confidence in that is relatively low at this point.
3: I fear we live in a moment where everyone justifies doing the thing they know is wrong because of a crisis, right? I've heard this from Democrats justifying voting for Graham Plattner after a decade of saying, you know, Republicans absolutely have sold their principles out to vote for Donald Trump.
0: This is the main Democratic Senate candidate, we should say, who has the tattoo that's incredibly offensive and looks like a Nazi symbol that he's been talking about. But yeah, go on.
3: And, you know, went on a neo-Nazi podcast in January, has said things about women and sexual assault that would make Donald Trump blush. But the idea that I hear from them is, yeah, but if it comes down to the Senate majority, you're damn right I'm going to vote for him. And it's like, Really, it profit a man nothing to sell his soul for the whole world, but for the Senate majority? And this is what you heard from Republicans when they were voting for Donald Trump in 2016. Well, this is for a Supreme Court seat. Democrats will pack the Supreme Court. This is for, you know, X, Y, or Z that's on the line in this election. So I can put my principles on the back burner because this is a crisis, because I have to in this case, because the other side would do it. And both sides are equally susceptible to this, but refuse to believe that they themselves are. And boy, the partisan gerrymandering has brought that to the fore, right? Partisan gerrymandering is bad, but if we have to do it, we have to do it because they're doing it. And then both sides just ride that all the way. And that's where we are.
0: My only pushback is call me if you actually see Donald Trump ever blush over something, but we can talk about that later.
3: It's an orangish blush, David.
0: Yeah. The real-time implications of what is happening, though, are clear. They're not hiding somewhere. I mean, when Louisiana postponed its congressional primaries this weekend, tens of thousands of mail-in ballots were already turned in. And the governor, Jeff Landry, this was his response to this on 60 Minutes.
4: Voting was already happening. As we sit here right now, more than 45,000 ballots have been returned. What happens to those?
5: Oh, those ballots are discarded, and those voters will vote again in November.
4: You say that like it's not a big deal.
5: Well, it's not a big deal. It's not my fault. If anybody has a grievance, take it to the United States Supreme Court.
0: I mean, just discard the ballots and it's not a big deal. I mean, Sarah, I just like the argument of...
3: That's ridiculous.
0: The argument of the governor here and Republicans in Louisiana is the Supreme Court has now established a different legal precedent, and those districts that were drawn under the Voting Rights Act are no longer constitutional, right? So their argument would be, we have to respond in this moment. I'm not agreeing with that. I'm just saying that's essentially their argument, right?
3: Yeah. I mean, look, Louisiana sort of gets a pass here. If you remember how this started, they originally drew one majority minority district. A judge told them that they couldn't draw only one. So then they drew two majority minority districts. Then a judge told them they couldn't do a racial gerrymander. And that's why they ended up at the Supreme Court, because they had dueling injunctions that left them with no maps at all. But that doesn't apply to Alabama. It doesn't apply to Florida or these other states that are just doing absolute shenanigans. And as Liz said, I mean, I'm in total agreement. It is a form of voter suppression in the sense that you don't know your congressman. How could you possibly have experienced whether he's good at constituent services or whether she has a voting record that you know much about at all if your congressman changed last week because your district changed? We should call that voter suppression.
0: You know, I want to finish by asking you both about something that you've talked about on the show before, Sarah, which is the Purcell principle. I mean, a legal doctrine where, you know, federal courts, you know, maybe shouldn't change rules too close to an election for fear of causing confusion. Like, Liz, it's like the problem has been established. Everyone knows what the problem could be. And yet here we are making the problem worse and causing absolute chaos for a lot of voters in a number of states in our country.
2: Yeah, I mean, I think that's an accurate characterization of what's happening. And I think, as I mentioned earlier, we would look to the Supreme Court to manage what's happening here. But they are relying on the Purcell principle to say that these unconstitutional maps should be allowed to stand. And would that be the case with a different partisan makeup on the Supreme Court? No, I don't think so. And so I don't feel like they're being neutral arbiters of the law here.
0: Sarah, is that fair? I mean, could the court have done something different here with this case, realizing that they might be going back on this very principle?
3: For reasons that are probably a little too in the weeds for most listeners, I don't think the Purcell principle applies to the Supreme Court's merits docket. This case has been at the Supreme Court for 18 months now.
0: Oh, interesting.
3: You have to do it at some point. And we don't want the Supreme Court to start releasing opinions based on political strategy. They release opinions when they're ready, like when they're done. We want them to stick to that. We don't want them to say, well, if we wait a month, then the maps would be set and the primary would be over. Or if we need to hurry this up because of X, Y, or Z. And the other, you know, legal thing worth knowing is it's sort of like if you stacked a bunch of negatives on top of each other. It's like not a double negative, but like a triple negative, quadruple negative sometimes. You have to pull out federal injunctions about these maps, basically federal courts saying no to the state. Because the Purcell principle is about federal courts interfering in state law, and state map making, which is what state legislatures are constitutionally tasked with doing. And so it says that federal courts can't basically mess with the state policy too close to an election. But in this case, where a bunch of the states had federal courts saying they weren't allowed to do something, the Purcell principle actually says you take those away. Anyway, I know that gets messy, but, you know, I read very closely the dissent from the Supreme Court's three liberal justices in the Alabama case. And we had a whole podcast on it over at Advisory Opinions, if you do want to get into the legal weeds. And the answer is, I don't really like this. I don't like what Alabama's doing. Their politicians should be making different decisions. But unfortunately, in this case, I think the Supreme Court applied the law correctly. And while the dissent, you know, makes some very good cases for why this is bad, again, applying the law, we send these cases back to the district court when there's a Supreme Court decision that changes the law.
0: Well, we want to hear what all of you think about this and everything else that we talk about on the show. We've got a community that you should join. It is the Left, Right, and Center Substack. You can sign up. We'll send you a weekly inbox reminder to think about and hone up on what happened on the show and get to the conversation debating. 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Liz and Sarah and I are going to come back. We're going to talk about the hantavirus that we're keeping our eye on and talk about whether our country is ready for the next public health crisis when it comes. 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
0: Hi, we're back again with Left, Right, and Center. Thanks for being here. I'm David Green, joined by Liz Bruenig on the left. She's a staff writer at The Atlantic, and Sarah Isger is here on the right. You know, somehow I think COVID feels like it happened 50 years ago and also just last week. Do you all feel that? This pandemic killed 7 million people around the world, altered how we live our lives during that time. And the pandemic left this lingering question, I think. Is our country ready for the next public health crisis? Well, enter hantavirus. Let me calm those nerves front and center here first. The World Health Organization says it is a low risk to the public and does not spread easily between human beings. So we are not staring in the face of another global pandemic, it sounds like at this point. But this week, passengers did disembark an international cruise ship where there was a hantavirus outbreak. The 18 people on board who live in the United States are back, and American authorities put them into quarantine for observation. This is something we're closely watching because even if this does quietly fade away, it is a test for how our government responds to an infectious disease. You know, right now, the government, I think, should be communicating with transparency, getting ahead of misinformation, which is a huge problem right now in our society, projecting calm. President Trump seemed pretty calm about this himself when he was speaking to reporters.
7: It seems like it is not easy to spread. In fact, it's in certain ways very hard to spread. It's been, we've lived with it for years, many years, and we think we're in very good shape.
0: Liz, is that the right tone and message to be delivering right now, do you think?
2: I do think that there's a lot of reason in it. And I do think that it is pretty legitimate for a leader to try to be realistic about expectations and to try to calm down public concern. Because as you were saying, we all went through this pandemic. It was pretty hellacious. It changed the world. It changed our lives. It created a lot of lasting political issues that we're still dealing with today. And I think everybody has a lot of PTSD from it. But by all accounts, it does seem like this is a different animal than COVID. For one thing, it's not novel. We know what we're dealing with. And there have been successful containment efforts in Latin America in the not too distant past. So I do think that at the moment, there's no need to be radically concerned. But when you look at how, for instance, Argentina has managed those outbreaks, you should begin to wonder if the United States would be capable of doing such a thing. And I'm afraid that it might not be.
0: Yeah, I think you're right. And Sarah, it's so interesting. Like we've talked even recently about how Donald Trump is such a chaos agent. Seeing him sort of send this message of calm right now, it's almost reassuring that he's going in that direction so far, I think.
3: This is actually one of the weaknesses of pluralistic societies, right? An inability to mobilize singularly around a threat. It's what China, you know, touts all the time, right? That they can move their entire country in whatever direction they want and nobody's allowed to dissent. And they're in America, like, look at them all flim-flamming around. Of course, our greatest weakness has proven our greatest strengths over time. We are the longest written constitution in the world for a reason. And when you see threats like World War II or World War I, it's sort of interesting. Like, we sort of live in the present where we look back and everything looks like, wow, they were so unified and look at them, you know, mobilize. That's not what it felt like in the moment. If you read, you know, sort of primary accounts of what the run up to World War II looked like, it was an incredibly partisan moment. FDR was a revolutionary president in terms of the use of executive power. And of course, staying more than two terms like George Washington had. People thought he, including Democrats at the time, thought he was a potential tyrant to destroy, you know, the American Constitutional Republic. I say all that because, like, nothing new under the sun in American history at this point. So yes, we will be bad at mobilizing against a singular threat at the beginning until we're not anymore.
0: Well, I also, it's sort of the mobilizing question, but I've been thinking about, again, I'm glad that we have established that hantavirus is not currently looking like a threat that could be as awful as COVID was. But, like, we know that something like COVID can happen. And, you know, I think about, especially in these political times where there can be misinformation spread like wildfire, where science is questioned, you know, based on your own political beliefs. You know, during COVID, President Trump had his expert, Deborah Birx. I mean, both President Trump and President Biden had Anthony Fauci, who obviously became a lightning rod. Right now, we have the head of the National Institutes of Health, Jay Bhattacharya. He's also the acting head of the CDC, and this is him speaking to CNN recently.
8: To the American people, I say that the CDC has absolutely been working, you know, night and day to stay on top of this, to keep you safe from outbreaks like this. You want to moderate the response to the actual epidemiological threat, and so that's what we did with this hantavirus threat.
0: You know, I just think about what happened in COVID and it became so politicized. And someone like Anthony Fauci, who I always deeply respected and his resume and everything, became politically divisive. You know, if Bhattacharya were to become the spokesperson for the government during times like these, if they get worse, you know, I want to think about how he's performing right now. You know, he is someone who's already divided public health experts. Earlier this year, there was a CDC study about the effectiveness of the COVID vaccine. He canceled its publication, said it was inaccurate. Former CDC officials called the move, you know, pretty bewildering. So, you know, Liz, what do you take away right now from who we have in positions in this scientific community who would guide us as a country through a very difficult crisis if it comes to one?
2: You know, I think there are, as I was alluding to, a lot of downstream effects that came with COVID and the COVID response in the United States. And I think one of the effects was that we have an increasingly libertarian view of public health. People didn't like being told to wear masks. They didn't like being told to get the vaccine. They didn't like having to present their vaccine passports. And I think the response to that has been pretty wide-ranging. And one of the places where you can see how COVID had a sort of acute effect on the libertarianization of public health is vaccine rates. Not just COVID vaccine rates, but childhood vaccine rates really dropped off after people had this kind of reaction to what they took to be draconian, but in my view, were never that draconian, limitations on public life that came along with trying to manage COVID. That drop-off in vaccination has also had a lot of downstream effects. The measles outbreaks that are happening around the country and that have taken the lives of many children are a direct result of those vaccine rate drop-offs. And I think you can trace it back to COVID. And because of that, I feel like we're not actually that well positioned to handle another major public health crisis.
3: So I agree with a lot of what Liz just said, except for her description as to why people feel more libertarian than they did. It's not because the government said they should wear masks exactly. It's because they felt lied to by so-called experts, and they don't trust them anymore. Public health experts told them they weren't allowed to go to church, but you were allowed to go to a casino. Public health experts said you couldn't gather in places outside, except if you were protesting for Black Lives Matter. That was a public health crisis itself that was larger than the public health crisis of COVID. So one public health crisis trumped another in terms of whether you could gather for that. You couldn't talk about the origins of COVID, according to the public health experts. And so they shut down conversations about that through the government threatening social media companies. That's why people stopped trusting these things. And I think that a lot of groups of experts lost a lot of their trust from the American public, not just public health experts, although we dunk on them the most, I think, because of the pandemic. And there hasn't been a lot of soul searching about that and about what to do to gain that public trust back. But here's where I totally agree with Liz. The consequences are going to be devastating. Not having children vaccinated against diseases that we eradicated or came close to eradicating decades ago, because these public health experts lost the trust of the American people. They need to get it back by not putting politics and partisan politics above what their actual expertise is supposed to be, and acknowledging when they don't know things instead of using that expertise to bully people into submission, which at the beginning of COVID, there was a whole lot we didn't know. I don't blame public experts for not knowing, but I do blame them for saying, because I am an epidemiologist, we do need to wear masks. It should have been, here's the best information we have, therefore we are recommending X, Y, or Z, but it was used as a bludgeon. It was often used in partisan fashion, and of course people weren't going to trust that moving forward.
0: You're listening to Left, Right, and Center from KCRW. We're talking about the hantavirus, which fortunately does not appear to be a global public health crisis, not moving in that direction, but kind of thinking about what the next public health crisis could look like in our country. And Liz, I'm really curious about some of what Sarah was just saying moments ago. You made the point that there's this libertarian response to a lot of the government's COVID policies, feeling like some of them were draconian measures. I think, Sarah, you even alluded to this. Like, I give some grace to public health experts for not knowing everything. I mean, they're reacting in a moment of utter crisis, trying to make the best decisions. But Liz, I do wonder if there are some lessons there. Like, if maybe some intellectual humility as part of the messaging could come across as less draconian and preachy and more, we're in this together. We are scientists, but like you, we're humans trying to do the right thing. This is what we think is best in this moment. We understand why it doesn't necessarily make sense to you in your life, but we're really trying here and we need you to do this.
2: Yeah, I mean, I think that Sarah is right about the politicization of the pandemic control measures, including sort of making allowances for people to gather outside if the political intent was deemed valid, as opposed to placing general limits and general guidance on gathering outside. I do think that played into why people had such a negative reaction to the COVID measures. Okay. And I do think some intellectual humility on behalf of the experts, not to mention a whole lot more coordination, because one of the issues with COVID was that it was novel, was that there was a lot of mixed information coming out and mixed messages coming out from the people who were in charge of managing our public health at the time. And so I think all of that sounds right. But on the other side of the ledger, you look at how Argentina has contained hantavirus outbreaks in the not so recent past. And it was through kind of semi-draconian measures. I mean, there was enforced month-long quarantines of entire villages. And they were pretty intense about it in a way that I feel like as the United States, we're not all that well equipped to be at this point, in part because of the downstream effects of COVID. Although so far, the people who have been brought back in the United States with potential exposure to hantavirus have been quarantined at hospitals that have biocontainment units. And so I am hopeful that those kinds of efforts can freeze this in place before it becomes a sort of human-to-human spreading phenomenon.
3: My only issue with what Liz just said is that the reason that we cannot quarantine entire villages is because we have individual rights in this country against the federal government doing exactly that. And again, greatest weakness, greatest strength. I just hope Americans come to understand that when there is this kind of threat, that individual rights are what we based a pluralistic country on. And at the same time, this is why choosing to be vaccinated is still important.
0: You know, I worry about, one, I think about the CDC, which has cut thousands of staffers over the past year. So if we're talking about serious conversations about getting the messaging right, there are just fewer people to be engaging those conversations. And Sarah, I wonder about the intellectual humility that we're all talking about craving, but whether that actually exists inside this administration. Like I think about President Trump nominating Erica Schwartz to lead the CDC. She's a doctor, former deputy surgeon general. And in contrast to the person who would be her boss, RFK Jr., she enthusiastically supports vaccines. Now she's confirmed. I wonder how effective she could be dealing with a public health crisis. Could we have those conversations that are based on intellectual humility where she is saying, look, like this is what needs to be done from my scientific experience, and would RFK Jr., would President Trump like listen and find a nuance crafted message? I'm not confident.
3: I'm not confident, but the last administration didn't fare particularly well in this either. And before that, if you remember at the very end of the Trump administration, when the vaccine was developed, one of the first people to come out and say that she didn't trust the vaccine because she didn't trust the president was Kamala Harris, a sitting U.S. senator who was about to be the vice president. She was the one who undermined the vaccine for partisan reasons. So again, this is like another story where I don't think there are good guys and bad guys. I think there's just bad guys who want partisan gain over public health. Maybe I'm too libertarian in this moment, but I think it's worth emphasizing America's individual rights for people because it is unique among nations. It's why we have a First Amendment that's so different than any other country. And that means we have a lot of dumb speech out there, speech that I hate, that I disagree with at the top of my lungs. But my God, I'm proud that we allow this speech in this country. And if you want to be able to quarantine villages of people, so to speak, then you need to be willing to commit anyone with mental health issues or someone who's homeless perpetually. All of that we got rid of because we don't want to treat people as groups, as threats. We instead give everyone due process of law. And there's downsides to that, but my God, let's appreciate the upsides.
0: Liz, Sarah keeps bringing up the quarantining villages and how it's in contrast to kind of who we are as a country with individual rights. Like, how do you find that balance if it's even possible to take measures like that in a country like ours?
2: The problem with pandemics or with epidemics or with any kind of rapidly spreading disease. And the hantavirus is no joke. I mean, it has a 20% to 50% mortality rate. That's a lot more serious than COVID. The issue there is that we have this great respect for individual rights, and there's much to be admired there and much beautiful about that. On the other hand, when you're dealing with human-to-human transmission, someone's individual right to be out and about in public while carrying hantavirus begins to abut your right to be out in public and not contract hantavirus. So I think the government is in this difficult position of having to manage everyone's individual rights when those are in conflict with one another.
0: All right, Sarah and Liz and I are going to come back and talk about another story that deals with health, and that is the junk food lobby in Washington, D.C. right now. 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
1: All right, we are back again with Left, Right, and Center. I'm David Green with Sarah Isger here on the right and Liz Brunig on the left. She's a staff writer at The Atlantic. You know, we've talked a lot on the show, including today, about what Congress is actually doing these days. But, you know, rest assured, they are standing up for our right to eat junk food, candy, soda, all of it. I don't know. Maybe they like the stuff themselves, and God forbid there'd ever be hypocrites on Capitol Hill. Maybe it's that the food and beverage industry, though, has ratcheted up its lobbying efforts, spending $113 billion since President Trump returned to office. That is according to Politico. This has been a real downer for HHS Secretary Robert F. Kennedy Jr. and his MAHA movement. They want to stop government food assistance programs from buying unhealthy foods, ban certain food dyes, ensure that schools are serving healthy dining options. Congress has mostly said, eh. So has MAHA's vow to remake food in America just been a bunch of empty calories? Sarah, do you see a reason to defend junk food?
2: I've always been a crunchy con, David.
1: Like, a crunchy con. I love that term.
2: Yeah, crunchy con is a little different than MAHA. Like, I was sort of a, you know, Whole Foods going tofu eating, green smoothie drinking type. MAHA, it's different, but they are still a minority within the Republican Party and, of course, kind of originated in the fringes of the Democratic Party and have moved over to join the Republican Party. So, look, you got to give new coalitions time to build up all of their infrastructure. This is true regardless of what the issue is. So, give MAHA time to build its infrastructure and see if it can co-opt the Republican Party. This will but be the first battle for them. Whether they win or lose in the end, a little hard to say. It kind of depends whether they can build their coalition. This is like political science at its most fun when parties are realigning, when coalitions are starting to build, and we sort of get to go back to, like, you know, the Big Bang or something and watch as the dark matter grows.
1: Liz, let me ask you, is the kind of coalition building and a kind of long game like that that Sarah's talking about, bringing together people from sort of different parts of the political aisle to stand up for kids and healthy eating, is it possible, question one, and also, do you care?
3: Well, so I'm also going to come out of the left field here. I'm not a crunchy con. I'm sort of a treat-loving leftist. I am a creature of suburbia. I love Captain Crunch, Sour Patch Kids.
2: You're disgusting, Liz.
1: I'm with you. I'm with you on those two specifically. Sour Patch Kids and Captain Crunch, like those, that was my cereal growing up. Like that, don't take that away from me.
3: No, absolutely. I put it on ice cream. I put it on frozen yogurt.
1: Oh, so good.
3: It's great
1: so
3: stuff.
1: Good.
3: It's beautiful to me. At the same time, the Farm Bill, for instance, is a massive subsidy program for corn and soy, and these become high fructose corn syrup and feed for factory farms. And so there's definitely, you know, an element of regulatory capture here where big ag and big food have a lot of control of the politics of how we eat. And to the degree that MAHA is about trying to build coalitions that can push back on that and resist that, I think that that is, you know, potentially a good thing. I just think that MAHA comes with a lot of baggage that is not about better nutrition, is not about lowering obesity rates and rates of diabetes and rates of chronic disease. It's about, for instance, low vaccine adherence and raw milk. And so I think there's a lot there that makes sense and a lot there for somebody on the left to admire. But I do think that in part because of polarization and in part because MAHA has to build coalitions on the right, it comes along with a lot of problems.
1: You know, we've talked a lot today and often about how our politics can seem really messed up these days with things like redistricting and everything we've seen and Congress not doing its job and voting being a mess. And one thing I will say that I do love about our show is when people reach out and are just sort of seeking a conversation about how they should deal with a moment like this from both sides of the political aisle, which I think is awesome. So I want to turn to one listener question who is dealing with an identity crisis and wanted our advice.
4: Hey, LRC. I'm Jack calling from the University of Oklahoma. I turned 18 last May, and my first big elections are coming up this November. I'm a registered independent, but I have a hard time defending my choice to be one. I'm told that I'm throwing my vote away. You all talk about how more people are becoming independents, but what does that mean? So, in short, who am I politically?
1: Sarah, can you help Jack answer the question who he is politically and how he should handle this moment?
2: Jack, welcome to the fight I have with all of my coworkers. Jack is on the side of David French, for instance. David French believes he should vote for the candidate he actually wants to win, and that's not throwing your vote away. That's democracy, and that's how it's supposed to work in an election, because if everyone just votes for one of the two candidates, you're proving the point, right? That those are the only candidates that can win. That's a smart take. David is a smart guy. I will say that, like, maybe the political operative in me is just a little bit more, I'd like to think of it as realistic, that, yep, one of these two candidates is going to win, and I would like my vote to be for the person who I actually believe will be in office, or to vote against the person, you know, whatever. But, like, this is the vote. So it depends, Jack, which team you want to be on, mine or David French's. I think they are both completely reasonable, principled, smart teams to be on, but they are different ways of looking at politics.
1: Liz, is Jack throwing his vote away by being an independent?
3: Votes are expressive. I understand the impulse to want to throw your vote behind someone who has a reasonable chance of winning, but throwing your vote behind someone who doesn't win, but building up those numbers for independence can be a corrective to the parties that you decide not to vote for. It gives them information about how pleased or displeased people are with what they're offering. And it can make a difference in how elections go for them, and they should be wary of that. They should be interested in what independents are thinking. And if you don't identify as an independent and don't cast independent votes, then I think you're also foregoing something that is within your power as a voter. In terms of political identity, I mean, I think of myself as a dedicated two-party hater, right? I mean, I'm not emotionally attached to the left party, even though I am a left person myself, because there is a lot to be frustrated by for a left person going on with the Democratic Party. So I don't think you're being ridiculous or immature to maintain your suspicions and your displeasure with the two parties that are available to you. The two-party monopoly is a hard thing to live with, and it's not very democratic.
2: Totally agree with everything Liz said. That is 100% right. I mean, I'm a conservative who doesn't belong to the right-wing party, obviously. But one other thing that we didn't talk about, is he talking about not being able to vote in a primary because he lives in a closed primary state? That is unacceptable, Jack. Register for one of the political parties if you're going to be shut out of the primary process, because that's where these decisions are getting made. And don't let labels prevent you from having your voice heard in those primaries.
1: So you're saying he can be an independent, but he should register for one party to take part in the primary in primary season. That's important.
2: Yes, if that's required in your state.
1: I mean, I just want to say, like, whoever's telling you that you're throwing your vote away, Jack, I hope they're saying it, like, not in a preachy kind of way, like, you're a jerk. I just would say, like, you don't have to make the same decision in every election season. Like, you can think about what's important to you. Maybe there's one candidate who really inspires you, and you as an independent want to vote for them, even if some people say you're throwing your vote away. There might be another election that comes, and you're like, you know what, I'm an independent, but I've got to vote for the Republican or the Democrat here because there's an issue that means a lot to me and my community.

0: 1,000 constituents is too many. How do we address this? The benefit of representation for smaller communities seems definitely worth it.
1: So about 100 years ago, Congress passed a law setting the number of seats at 435. There's a pretty good argument that that law was unconstitutional, actually, because the Constitution says how many each representative will represent roughly, but nevertheless, here we are. That means that we could just repeal that law from Congress, and that would revert back to the constitutional standard of having that sort of maxed out number of constituents you can have in a district. Something pretty easy to do. You just need half the votes in the House and, you know, the filibuster-proof majority in the Senate right now. How it would work in a logistical sense, you would not be able to fit all of the members in the House of Representatives that we currently have. That's a problem. I don't really have a good solution for it. But then again, how much work are these guys actually doing in the chamber itself? God knows they're not listening to each other debate anymore. So I'm willing to deal with those problems as they come, the logistical ones. The legal ones are incredibly easy. And then there's the political democratic changes that would come from that. I'm a conservative. I don't like change. I like the status quo, and I like things to be changed incrementally when we do need to change them. I'm a Chesterton's fence kind of girl, but I feel like I have studied this fence, and this fence is stupid. So Chesterton's fence kind of girls sometimes do still want to take down the fence.
2: Tim, Jack, great questions. I hope you all keep them coming. We love hearing from you. If you have a question and want to send it in, just record a voice memo. Keep it to around 30 seconds or so. Tim, Jack, you did great with that. Maybe we'll play it on the show. You can send that voice memo to us at lrc@kcrw.org, lrc@kcrw.org. Just drop your first name, if you don't mind, where you're calling from, and maybe you'll hear us take up your question on the show. Okay, we are going to leave it there and go to our left, right, and center rants and raves. Liz, the floor is all yours.
3: Thank you. There's a lot of news about the rodent-borne illness hantavirus going around, with this latest outbreak evidently linked to a pair of tourists who visited a landfill in Argentina where rodents and their droppings were no doubt plentiful, given rodents' love of garbage. And I would, of course, recommend never visiting any landfill or any other site of pest congregation. You'll never catch me there. But if you are concerned about exposure to infected rodents wherever you may go, please keep in mind the creatures on the front lines of rodent annihilation, the humble cat. Thanks to eons of ongoing cat-on-rodent murder, animals like rats and mice are terrified of the mere smell of cats, including their urine and simple pheromones. Since the time of ancient Egypt, cats have symbiotically protected humans from rodents and other pests that invade human dwellings to seek out, among other things, trash and scraps. They charge no fees for their keep and ask little more than pets and a warm place to sleep. My own pair of gorgeous 15-pound Siberian cats have delivered multiple rodents to me in our time together, which make for gruesome gifts that I am nonetheless very grateful for, as any rat or mouse they leave on the kitchen floor is a rat or mouse no longer scurrying through my house. They've also been known to annihilate spiders, wasps, and beetles, all of which I'm endlessly grateful for. I am the president of the Feline Fan Club. I am a huge cat lobbyist, so remember to thank your local cat.
2: Can cats run for president?
3: I wish.
2: I mean, seriously, like, I'm ready. I'm ready. Thank you for that. And we should all never forget that. Sarah.
1: You know, it's funny. Last week, my rave was about cats, and Liz just put mine to shame.
2: I mean, we're building. We're just building cat momentum here on the show. We're building cat momentum.
1: And my two 12-pound Kuwaiti cats, thank you for it. So
2: on the front lines.
1: Well, they're not on the front lines of anything except the nap schedule.
2: Yeah, well, they could be. They could be, yeah.
1: You know, you really have to seek out a Mauser. It's a skill set. The cats that live with the British heads of, you know, the 10 Downing Street, et cetera, like, they keep track of how many mice those guys kill. Like, they have actual, you know, 360 reviews like we do in jobs. So
2: yeah, statistics.
1: Those are working cats. My rave has to do with pandemics. So at the start of the COVID pandemic, I was 6 months pregnant, and there were a lot of bad things to come out of COVID for sure. But one of the great things in my life was my COVID mom pod and finding community among new moms who are also giving birth in the summer of 2020.

0: me was a real joy. And this week was our monthly mom pod dinner, where we have dinner with just the moms, no kids, and catch up and complain about our kids mostly, that we're so grateful for. And like, what a wonderful legacy of COVID that it built community as well.
1: I love that. I don't know if this is a rant or a rave. Have you all heard about the new United Airlines Relax Row that's coming next year?
0: Mm-hmm. No.
1: It's like, I mean, I'm sure we've all been there walking through like first class, looking at people getting ready to get comfortable in their flatbeds and then going back to economy. Apparently United is creating this thing where you can reserve all three seats in economy to basically have like a bed sort of way less expensive than business or first class. It sounds awful to me. I can never get comfortable on a plane, like lying across. I guess it's what I'd be more interested in is, can you reserve the whole row for like you and just your partner? Like my wife and I, she's not as neurotic as I am, but like, if we think we might have a row to ourselves and like people are still boarding, that's the most nervous I ever am. Like whether someone is going to come and sit in that seat or not. Like I think
0: we all know that
1: other
0: feeling.
1: Things like you do, right? It's not just me, but I mean, it's like that because it can change everything, literally everything. Yeah. I mean, I think about, you know, political crises and other things like that makes me more nervous than anything. So I guess it's a rave to say, like, this is something to try. I'm not convinced yet, but it sounds lovely. And if it takes away that anxiety for me, that'd be great. It gives me the certainty I need when I sit down. Thank you for listening. Cats are amazing. And that is all the time we have for today. Sarah Isger, Liz Brunig, you both are the best. Thank you for doing this as always. And thank you to everyone involved in getting this show to all of you every week. Left, Right, and Center is produced by Leo Duran. Our executive producer is Arnie Seipel. The show is recorded and mixed by Nick Lamponi. Todd M. Simon composed our theme music. 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I'm David Green. We will be back next week for more Left, Right, and Center. 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
6: Hi, this is Kendall Boyson, professional life and recovery coach, and you're listening to Encouragementology, the practice of instilling hope. Hi there. Thanks for joining me. On this show, we're unpacking this challenging question. Why do I feel responsible for other people's feelings? And what it really means when caring turns into carrying. Have you ever walked into a room and immediately tried to read the energy? Almost like you were scanning for what needed your attention. Who seemed off? Who might be upset? What you might need to say or do to keep things smooth? It can happen so quickly, you don't even realize you're doing it. a shift in someone's tone, a look on their face, a pause in conversation, and suddenly your mind starts working. You replay what you said. You wonder if you caused something. You start adjusting, softening, fixing, filling in the gaps, trying to make sure everything feels okay again. And the interesting part is, it can feel like kindness. It can feel like awareness, empathy, like being someone who just gets it. You become the one who notices, the one who anticipates, who steps in before things get uncomfortable. And over time, that role can start to feel natural, almost expected. But there's another side of it that's a little quieter. There's a moment, maybe later, maybe when you finally have space to yourself, where you feel drained in a way that's hard to explain. Not for what you did physically, but from what you carried emotionally. Conversations that weren't yours to hold on to. Reactions that you tried to manage. Feelings that didn't start with you, but somehow ended up sitting with you. And if you look closely, there's often a question underneath all of it. When did this become mine? When did someone else's mood, their reaction, their experience start to feel like something I was responsible for managing? Most of us don't remember deciding that. It's not something we consciously chose. It's something we learned, something we stepped into, something that slowly became part of how we move through the world. And today, we're going to gently look at that. Not to pull it apart or make it wrong, but to understand it, to notice where caring has turned into carrying, and to begin finding that space where you can still be compassionate without feeling responsible for everything around you. Let's start by putting some language around this, because for a lot of people, this doesn't feel like a problem at first. It feels like being a good person. It feels like being aware, thoughtful, and considerate. You notice when someone's off. You adjust your tone. You try to smooth things over. You fill in the silence. You make sure everyone feels okay. On the surface, it looks like empathy. And in many ways, it is. But there's a difference between noticing someone's feelings and feeling responsible for them. Empathy allows you to recognize what someone else is experiencing. It creates connection. It says, I see you. I understand. I care. Responsibility, on the other hand, takes a step further. It says, it's on me to fix this, to change this, to make sure this doesn't stay uncomfortable. And that's where the lines start to blur. Most of us don't consciously decide to cross that line. It happens gradually. You learn that when you adjust yourself, things feel easier. When you keep the peace, tension goes away. When you take on the emotional load, other people seem more settled. And over time, your role becomes less about being present and more about managing what's happening around you. So instead of just being in a conversation, you're also monitoring it. Instead of just expressing how you feel, you're calculating how it will land. Instead of just noticing someone's mood, you're trying to change it. And that's where it starts to get heavy. Not always in a dramatic way, but in a steady, underlying way that follows you from one interaction to the next. You carry conversations longer than you need to. You replay things in your head. You feel a sense of responsibility for outcomes that were never entirely in your control to begin with. Sound familiar? And here's the important part to understand. Other people's feelings are influenced by so many things. Their past experience,
7: their expectations, their stress, their interpretations. You can be part of the equation, but you are not the whole equation. When we take full responsibility for how someone else feels, we're stepping into a role that was never meant to be ours alone. So the core idea here isn't to stop caring. It's to start recognizing the difference between caring with someone and carrying it for them. And once you see the difference, you can begin to shift how you show up in a way that still honors your empathy but doesn't leave you holding everything. There are a few perspectives that really help bring clarity to this, especially when this pattern feels so natural that it's hard to even see it as something separate from who you are. One of the most well-known voices in this space is Melody Beatty, who wrote extensively about codependency and the tendency to take on responsibility for other people's emotions. She describes it as becoming so focused on others that you lose sight of where you end and they begin. One of her simple but powerful ideas is this: we are not responsible for other people's feelings. It sounds almost too straightforward, but when you really sit with it, it can feel uncomfortable, especially if you've spent years believing the opposite. Her work highlights that this pattern often comes from a place of care, but over time, it can turn into over-involvement, where your sense of peace becomes tied to how everyone else is doing. Another perspective comes from Brené Brown, who talks about the role of boundaries in healthy relationships. She explains that clear boundaries actually support connection, not distance. One of her most quoted lines is, "Clear is kind, unclear is unkind." When we don't have clear boundaries around what belongs to us and what doesn't, we often step into emotional spaces that aren't ours to manage. And in trying to be kind or helpful, we can end up feeling overwhelmed, resentful, or drained. What's interesting is that stepping back doesn't make you less caring. It actually allows you to show up in a more honest and sustainable way. There's also a psychological angle here that's worth understanding. Many people who feel responsible for others' feelings learned at some point that maintaining emotional stability around them mattered. It may have been in childhood, in relationships, or in environments where reading the room and adjusting yourself helped things feel safer or more predictable. Over time, that awareness becomes a habit. Your mind starts scanning for emotional cues automatically, and your role becomes to respond, adjust, and smooth things out. It's not something you consciously chose. It's something you adapted to. And here's where this all comes together. When you combine empathy, learned patterns, and a desire for connection, it's easy to see how this becomes your default way of being. You're not trying to take on too much. You're trying to care well. But without realizing it, that care can extend beyond what's actually yours to hold. And once you see that, it opens up a different kind of question. Not how do I stop caring, but what actually belongs to me in this moment and what doesn't? That question alone can start to create a little space between you and everything you've been carrying.

Let's bring this a little closer to home, because this is one of those things that's easy to understand conceptually, but much harder to recognize in yourself while it's happening. For a long time, I didn't even have language for it. I just thought I didn't like conflict. I would say it all the time, almost joking about it, like, I just can't stand confrontation. And on the surface, that felt true. But when I started really looking at it, especially after reading Codependent No More, I realized it wasn't just about conflict. It was about comfort. If people were in conflict, then something felt off. And if something felt off, I felt responsible for helping smooth it out. And once you start to see it, you start seeing it everywhere. I noticed it in the way I show up in a social situation. I'm what I call an over-introducer. If I'm at a party or an event, I'm not just introducing people, I'm connecting them. I'm adding context, sharing little details, trying to help them relate to each other so the interaction feels easier. It's like I'm quietly working in the background to make sure everyone feels comfortable. Or even in simple situations, like someone trying to figure something out. Maybe they're moving chairs around, trying to decide how to set something up, and I can feel it, that pull to step in. Not because I was asked, not even because I necessarily have the best answer, but because I can see the discomfort and something in me wants to relieve it. And here's the important part. It doesn't feel like control in the moment. It feels like helping. It feels like being aware or being thoughtful. But when you really step back and look at it, there's a subtle line there. You can be stepping into situations that don't actually belong to you, not out of ego, but out of this internal sense that you should. So let me ask you to reflect on this in your own life. Where do you feel that pull? Where do you find yourself stepping in, adjusting, smoothing, connecting, even when no one asked you to? Is it in conversations where you try to keep things light or avoid tension? Is it in relationships where you feel responsible for how someone else is feeling? Maybe it's in environments where you're quietly managing the energy without anyone realizing it. And then here's the deeper question. What happens inside of you if you don't step in? Is there discomfort? Anxiety? A sense that something is being left undone? That feeling is important, not to judge, just to understand. Because that's where the pattern lives. Not actually in the action, but in the urge behind it. And the goal here isn't to stop being who you are. Your awareness, your ability to connect people, your sensitivity to others, those are strengths. The goal is to start noticing when those strengths are pulling you beyond your own space, beyond your own hula hoop, into something that was never fully yours to manage. That awareness is what begins to create balance. Not by changing everything all at once, but by simply noticing where you're stepping in and giving yourself the option, just for a moment, to pause before you do.

So how do you start shifting this without losing the parts of you that are genuinely kind, aware, and thoughtful? That's really the heart of this, learning how to care without caring, how to stay connected without stepping into everything. The first place to begin is with a pause. When you feel that familiar pull to step in, to fix and smooth things over, just pause for a moment. You don't have to change anything right away. Just notice the urge. That split second of awareness creates space between what you feel and what you do. And in that space, you get a choice. Not every situation needs your immediate response, even if it feels like it does. From there, it helps to gently ask yourself a simple question. Was I invited into this, or am I stepping in on my own? That question alone can be really revealing. There's a big difference between supporting someone who has asked for help and inserting yourself into a situation because it feels uncomfortable to watch. Big difference. One is connection, the other can quietly become over-responsibility. Another helpful shift is learning to separate what you're feeling from what belongs to you. When someone else is upset, you may feel it. That's empathy. But feeling something doesn't automatically mean it's yours to solve. You can acknowledge it without absorbing it. You can say to yourself, "I see what's happening, but I don't have to carry it." That small distinction can take a lot of pressure off. It's also important to start letting people have their own experience. This can be one of the hardest parts, especially if you're used to helping things feel better quickly. But discomfort isn't always something to fix. Sometimes it's something people need to move through on their own. When you step back, you're not being unkind. You're allowing space for growth, for honesty, for real interaction instead of managed interaction. And finally, practicing staying in your hula hoop, not in a rigid or disconnected way, just in a grounded way. Your thoughts, your feelings, your actions, that's your space. Other people's reactions, interpretations, and emotions, those are part of their space. There can be overlap, also connection, but there doesn't have to be ownership. This isn't about pulling away from people. It's about showing up in a way that's more sustainable, honest, and balanced. When you're not carrying everything, you actually have more energy to be present, to listen, and to care in a way that doesn't leave you feeling drained. And like anything else, this takes practice. You'll notice moments where you still step in automatically, and that's okay. The goal isn't perfection here, it's awareness, and each time you notice it, you're already moving in a different direction. The A side is the familiar story we all know. Being the one who notices, the one who steps in, the one who makes sure everyone feels okay, it gets labeled as kindness, empathy, being thoughtful, being the glue that holds things together. And for a lot of people, that becomes part of their identity. You're the safe one, the steady one, the one people can rely on. But the B side, that's where the deeper tracks live. What if constantly managing other people's feelings isn't just kindness? What if it's also a form of self-protection? That can be a hard one to sit with, especially when your intentions are good. But if you look closely, there's often something underneath the need to keep everything comfortable. Sometimes it's a desire to avoid tension. Sometimes it's a fear of being misunderstood. Sometimes it's a way to stay connected, to make sure things don't drift or break down.
And sometimes it's a way to feel needed. Not in an obvious or manipulative way, but in a quiet, reinforcing way. If you're the one who keeps things smooth, then you have a role. You have a place. You know how to show up. And stepping back from that can feel unfamiliar, even a little uncomfortable, like you're leaving something undone. There's also another layer to this. When we consistently step in to manage how others feel, we can unintentionally take away their opportunity to experience and work through their own emotions. We interrupt the natural process of someone feeling, expressing, and resolving things on their own. And in doing that, we carry more than we need to, while they carry less than they could. So the B side invites a different kind of awareness. What if caring doesn't mean preventing discomfort? What if connection doesn't require constant adjustment? What if you can be present with someone even when things feel a little unsettled without needing to fix it? That's a different kind of strength. It's quieter. It doesn't rush in. It doesn't try to smooth every edge. It allows space for real interaction, not managed interaction. It trusts that people can feel what they feel without you having to change it. And here's the shift that starts to happen. You move from being responsible for how others feel to being responsible for how you show up. And that's a much steadier place to stand. Let me tell you a story. There was a woman who hosted gatherings at her home almost every weekend. She loved bringing people together. She paid attention to everything, the lighting, the music, where people sat, how conversations flowed. If someone seemed quiet, she would gently pull them into a conversation. If two people didn't know each other, she would introduce them with just the right details to help them connect. If the energy in the room shifted even slightly, she felt it immediately and would adjust something, anything, to bring it back. To everyone else, it felt effortless, warm, thoughtful, like being in a space where everything just worked. But what no one saw was how closely she was watching everything the entire time. She wasn't just enjoying the gathering, she was managing it. She carried every conversation a little longer than necessary, held on to every subtle shift in tone, and by the end of the night, she was exhausted in a way that didn't quite match what she had physically done. One evening, after hosting again, she sat quietly after everyone had left. The house was still. No conversations to flow, no energy to read, nothing to adjust. And in that quiet, she realized something she hadn't noticed before. The night had gone well, just like it always did. People had laughed, connected, stayed longer than they planned. But when she thought about it, she couldn't tell how much of that was because of her and how much of it would have happened anyway. So the next time she hosted, she decided to try something different. Not a big change, just a small one. She would still welcome people, still be present, but she wouldn't manage every moment. She wouldn't jump in and fill every silence or smooth every edge. At first, it felt uncomfortable. She noticed pauses she normally would have filled. She saw moments where conversations didn't immediately click, and she had to sit with the urge to step in. But then, something interesting happened. People leaned in a little more. They found their own rhythm. Conversations started and stopped and started again without her guiding them. Some moments were even a little imperfect, a little unpolished, but they were real. And by the end of the night, something had changed. The gathering still worked, people still felt connected, but she felt different, lighter, more present, less like she had been holding everything together. And sitting there afterward,
she realized something simple but powerful. She had never been responsible for making it all work. She had been part of it, yes. She had contributed to it, sure. But she wasn't the real reason it happened. And for the first time, she didn't feel the need to carry it all. Sometimes we step into roles that feel natural, helpful, and even necessary. But every once in a while, when we step back just enough, we get to see what was never ours to hold in the first place. And in that space, something opens up. Freedom. If this topic is resonating with you, don't forget about the 5-day journaling companion available for download to help you go deeper and stay with this throughout the week. There are moments when I feel the pull to step in before anyone asks, to smooth something over before it becomes uncomfortable, to say the right thing at the right time so everything stays steady. It feels natural, almost automatic, like a part of me that has always been there. I notice the shift in someone's tone, the pause in a conversation, the energy in a room, and without thinking, I begin adjusting. I tell myself I'm being helpful, thoughtful, even present, and in many ways I am. But when I slow down, I begin to notice something else. I notice how much my energy is tied to what others are feeling. I notice how quickly I move away from myself to tend to someone else. I notice how often I step into spaces that were never fully mine, carrying something that didn't start with me, trying to bring it back to a place of comfort. There's a quiet awareness that begins to rise when I pause long enough to see it. I can care deeply without needing to control the outcome. I can be present with someone without taking responsibility for what they're experiencing. I can allow a moment to unfold, even if it feels imperfect, even if it holds a little tension, even if I'm not the one smoothing it over. I'm learning that connection doesn't require constant management, that kindness doesn't mean removing every discomfort, that presence is often enough. There is space for me to stay grounded in myself while still being open to others. There is room for me to listen, to support, to show up with care, without stepping outside of what belongs to me. And in that space, there is a different kind of peace, one that doesn't depend on everything around me feeling settled. Today, I will notice the moments when I feel the urge to take on what is not mine, and I will gently return to myself, choosing to care with presence instead of carrying the weight of what others feel.

If you want to share encouragementology with a friend who needs to know they're not alone in this journey of self-discovery, you can visit encouragementology.com or anywhere you stream your content to receive this episode and all others. Check out the show notes for the 5-day journaling companion and follow us on Facebook and Instagram for additional encouragement throughout the week. So I challenge you, notice one moment where you feel the urge to manage someone else's feelings and choose to pause instead. Stay present without stepping in and let the moment unfold on its own. Be aware of how it feels to stay in your own space while still being kind, aware, and connected. I know you can do it. 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
4: From the worlds of politics, arts, and entrepreneurship.
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4: I'm Laura, and this is Laura Flanders and Friends. Welcome.
12: We have all of this attack on the working people and the poor people in our country just so we can have more money for the billionaires. That is totally wrong.
13: We want people to be on our team. We want people to be touched in a way that says, I want to be that neighbor. I want to be that helper. I want to be that person who sees something and does something instead of reacts with fear.
12: This whole lie that we're attacking people because they're criminals, it's just a lie, and it's just straight outright racism, straight outright fascism.
4: If you haven't seen it yet, you may soon. The theater artist behind a series of election year shorts imagining life under Project 2025 is out with a new short video, this time imagining community resistance to an ICE raid. It's being released this month by People for the American Way and will be all over social media. A few weeks ago, I had a chance to talk with the writer and director behind the film, Ellen Gavin, as well as one of the women who appears in it, the now 95-year-old activist extraordinaire Dolores Huerta, co-founder of the United Farm Workers and founder and president of the Dolores Huerta Foundation. That conversation, just ahead. But first, here is the first national broadcast of The People United.
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18: And yours?
19: I did 3 tours of Afghanistan. Marine, Special Ops. You feel me?
18: It says here you're born in Jalisco.
19: I was naturalized after my stint. And what's up with y'all? Weekend warriors for the National Guard?
18: I ask the questions.
19: Mendejos.
18: Oh, so you do know Spanish. How can I live in Mexico? You know you can be denaturalized? Show me your tats.
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22: A text alert goes out to the community that ICE is at the home of a neighbor.
23: Ricardo!
20: Hey, calm down, man. Stop.
24: She lived here 40 years. This is insane.
22: ICE agents start to handcuff the family's elder grandmother and other family members.
20: Relax your hands, senora!
18: Joaquin Sanchez, you're coming with us. Would you like to be detained with norteños?
25: Or sudeños? Red or blue?
26: Pops, don't answer that. It's a trick.
27: We're only red, white, and blue here.
22: A group of concerned citizens responding to the alert gather at the family's front door to question the ICE agents.
28: You got a warrant signed by a judge? Let's see it.
18: National emergency. No warrant required.
28: That's exactly what they said to me when they interned me in the desert hellhole in 1942. It's un-American.
27: I survived Palau. Rule 916 of the military code, you are not obliged to follow an illegal order.
29: All right, men, you're all done here.
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30: Democracy looks like.
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30: This is what democracy looks like.
0: got the power?
7: We got the power.
0: What kind of power?
7: People power.
8: The people united.
7: We'll never be divided. The people united. We'll never be divided.
12: Everybody needs to protect their neighbor.

0: That was The People United, a new short video being released by People for the American Way. I had a chance to sit down with the writer and director behind the film, producer Ellen Gavin, as well as one of the participants, Dolores Huerta, a few weeks ago in Ellen's New York home. Huerta is co-founder of the United Farm Workers and founder and president of the Dolores Huerta Foundation. This is not their first collaboration, but it may be the most urgent. I started by asking, why narrative? With so much agitprop out there, why did they take this particular imaginative, creative approach?
1: Well, you know, I've been doing theater for 25, 30 years, and I'm a writer, and I also was having events in my life that were formulating what I wanted to do. A friend of mine had a construction project in her house, and the foreman actually... they were moving a glass shower curtain, a shower door, and they were arrested by ICE, and that glass shattered to the ground. And they heard that on the phone. That was their warning that this is what was going on. I recently, you know, have been thinking a lot about Japanese internment and how that was happening now is reflective of that. And my own father was a World War II veteran, and so I kind of put him in the story as well, because we're asking these young women and men from across the country to do something that we've never had done before, which is to turn on the American people. And so the whole notion that we could actually come up with some resistance that is in the form of civil disobedience and protecting each other just moved me to think about, okay, can we put something together that will touch people? And, you know, I called Dolores, and she is so amazing and committed. I'm coming. And so it's a group effort.
0: And you, Dolores?
2: Well, we're in a very critical moment in our country, in the United States of America, where we see that fascism has moved in to our country, and that it's taking place, and that it's being carried out. In Bakersfield, California, which was the first place where I live, that these ICE raids happened, they arrested 90 people. Only one person had any kind of a criminal record. And we don't know what that is. It could have been that they crossed the border without documents, a petty theft, a traffic ticket, who knows. But this whole criminalization of the Latino community is horrific. It's horrific. And the brutality with which they are treating the immigrants right now, creating such chaos and fear and the devastation of the economy in the Latino community, people are terrified. They're afraid to go out. And, you know, these are decent people. They talk about criminals, but the people that they're arresting are farm workers. They're nannies, people that take care of our children, you know, people that work in construction and hotels, you know, doing the service work that keeps our country safe and clean, you know, and fed. So this whole lie that people, that we're attacking people because they're criminals, it's just a lie, and it's just straight outright racism, straight outright fascism.
0: Dolores, you just used the word fascism. Why now? Why does that word apply to this situation now, in your view? You've been through decades of hard times.
2: Well, because this is what is happening right now, when people have their rights are being taken away from them completely, that people are being put into detention centers. Way back in the 50s, when they had Operation Wetback, as they called it, you know, people were being repatriated to the countries that they came from. They were not being put in prisons. And you have all of these prisons that are being opened up now, where they have, what, $41 billion or more, $47 billion, that has been actually appropriated just to arrest people and to detain them and to open up more prisons. This is absolutely crazy. So we have all of this attack on the working people and the poor people in our country, and just so we can have more money for the billionaires. That is totally wrong. And if that isn't fascism, I don't know what that looks like.
0: So many of us of our generation, I'm in my 60s, remember the Great Boycott. We remember the campaigns of our youth because they had a certain kind of resonance that was different from just an argument. How would you put your finger on that difference? Do you remember the Great Boycott, Ellen?
1: Of course I do. I remember looking at grapes in a store was like looking at illicit drugs or something. I don't think I had a grape for
0: decades.
1: But here's the thing, and I'm hoping this is what we can do and contribute a little bit, is we want people to be on our team. We want people to be touched in a way that says, I want to be that neighbor. I want to be that helper. I want to be that person who sees something and does something instead of reacts with fear. When they say that fear is contagious and then they say courage is contagious, I want to be on that team. And I think that's what we had with Dolores and the Great Boycott, which was, I want to be on that team. I don't want to be on the team that is supporting this inequity and this ugliness and this hatred. So this is what we're trying to do in our small way. So again, we're asking people, what kind of an American are you?
3: Yeah.
1: I want to be that kind of American.
2: A lot of people are still saying, what can I do? What can I do? Of course, one of the things that we say to people, the one thing, major thing we have to do is we have to get out there and register to vote and vote in California. But the other thing, too, is not to be afraid to go out there and protest and march and stand by and do pretty much what the video tells us to do. Don't be afraid. Get out there and protect people that are being arrested and detained.
1: We're all connected. And the thing that really, bothers me so much is that I felt like we came out of the pandemic. We were having an economic surge. We were having an economic surge. And we were finally maybe able to address some of these crucial problems. We have some really innovative stuff happening with unhoused people. We have, expanding health care. All those things were on the move. And then this retrenchment. And we just have to say absolutely no. We say no, and we're going to get in the streets until we overcome this.
4: Speak to people who really do feel afraid. And I think we've all been in this, none of us as long as you, Dolores. If you can join with others, there is a strength that comes. But getting into that connection is the challenge. And I think that's what the People United video is getting at.
5: This is Laura Flanders and friends. Today, we're exploring the creative part of creative resistance and considering a new short video being distributed by People for the American Way and the Dolores Huerta Foundation. Laura is speaking with lifelong activists and old friends, Ellen Gavin, who wrote and produced the piece, and Dolores Huerta, who appears in it. Coming up, Laura asks how people move from fear to courage. And Dolores shares timeless tactics from her decades in the movement, including the power of music and theater to inspire people to stand up for one another and fight for justice. You can watch this episode and see the People United film short on Standing Up to ICE at lauraflanders.org. That's also where we invite you to subscribe to our newsletter, where you'll receive information on all of our web exclusives, including the podcast of the inspiring full uncut conversation with Dolores Huerta and Ellen Gavin. The discussion continues, but first here's Funk for Peace by Fort Knox 5 featuring Mustafa Akbar from their album Radio Free DC, courtesy of Fort Knox Recordings.

0: In your experience as a longtime organizer, how do you get someone from being scared in their room to being outside smiling behind you in a demonstration or at a lobbying day at on Capitol Hill?
1: Well, I think the pandemic taught us one thing, that we have to protect each other, that we have to cooperate, we have to take actions to protect each other. And so that is the lesson that we have to, that is in front of us right now. And I like to say, imagine had we been in Nazi Germany in the 30s or the 40s, okay? What would we have done to protect Anne Frank? We would have gone out of our way to do anything that we could. Well, this is the situation that we're in right now. And we are seeing the beginnings of it. And we know it's going to get worse. And so we have to step up and not be afraid. And it does take a little bit of courage, you know. But when we see what we're facing, when we see that our constitutional rights are being wiped away. It's you know, I like to say, people, you know, we had the War of Independence, where in our country people fought and died so that we could have our own country, that we could elect our own representatives. And then we had the Civil War, which, by the way, I have a great-grandfather that was in the Civil War on the Union side, right? You know, we were fighting to get away from slavery, you know? And so we had these two great wars. We had World War II, when millions of people died during that war, again, so that we would not have fascism, so we would have democracy. Hey, it's our turn now. Yeah. It's our turn now, and you know, we don't have to carry a gun. None of us supposedly will not have to go out there and die for this, but we have to take action.
0: You say that and you have this big beaming smile on your face. And I think also of your slogan, Si se puede, that positive vision of what it is like to be in movement is another thing you're conveying in the video.
2: In the video, there are four women, and I didn't even realize until after it was made, over 90.
0: Wow.
2: The Holocaust survivor, the Japanese internment survivor, the woman who's being victimized, Mexicana, and Dolores. Four women who turn the whole situation around, who provide information, know your rights. People have lived this and know and can see what's coming and can say we're doing something about it.
0: Coming back to you, Dolores, it wasn't as if, and you've mentioned this, it wasn't as if the early days of your organizing were not violent days.
1: Mm-hmm. That's
0: the violence
1: true.
0: Against you was real.
1: Yeah, we had five people killed in the farm workers movement, you know. The first one was a young Jewish girl, Nan Friedman from Boston. The second one was a Muslim, Najida Fala. And then we had three other farm workers that were Catholics that were killed. We all fasted for 3 days after one of our martyrs were killed. And as you know, Caesar fasted for 25 days and then 36 days. But we always wanted to respond with nonviolence. And that's what we have to do now. Because the other side, they want us to respond with violence. If we can respond with nonviolence, because they would like to have martial law for the whole country, for the whole United States of America. So we've really got to have a lot of discipline now. And in spite of the anger or the fear that we feel, we've got to respond with nonviolence. Let's follow the lessons of Gandhi, who liberated India with nonviolence, okay? Martin Luther King Jr. and Cesar Chavez, okay? Dorothy Day, another one. Let's respond with nonviolence. This is a way that we can win.
0: Another tactic that you used in the fields in those early days that I think of in the context of our discussion today about empathy and narrative was theater, the Teatro del Campesino with Luis Valdez. What was the role that played, and what was that for people that don't know?
1: Well, culture is so important. The songs, the theater, the comedy, to keep our spirits alive so that we were not drawn into despair. We don't want to do that, or people feel helpless if there's nothing that we can do. One thing about theater, it not only teaches us, it keeps us alive, it energizes us, it gives us that inspiration that we need to keep on going.
0: You brought people with flatbed trucks into the fields to perform, yeah?
1: Yeah, yes. In fact, that's even happening now in Los Angeles. Some of the groups, like it was a Motley, they're actually going into the fields with the music where the farm workers have a lot of fear right now. They're actually just going into the fields on flatbed trucks and playing for the workers.
2: You know, you want to touch people's hearts.
0: Yeah.
2: And I think touching people's hearts in a community setting, you know, I mean, I love live theater because you're in a room and you're having a virtually religious experience with people.
1: Absolutely.
2: But I think also this short format, I mean, there's not a person I have shown this to that doesn't have a tear in their eye when Dolores is leading everyone and singing and chanting. And that's the spirit that we need to nurture. So there is a way that if you are putting your fears and your aspirations out ahead of time, you know, that you can ring a bell of warning or ask people to mobilize. And I mean, I forget what there's a number, which is when with fascism, where you get to, I think
0: it's they say 3%. Once 3% of the population has participated in some kind of direct action.

0: Your advice, Dolores, to people that don't have your long organizing experience and may have in their own families or in their workplaces people who are participating in something that maybe doesn't feel right to them. Maybe they signed up to be part of ICE in this new effort to recruit people with offering them great bonuses and they don't have a lot of other options in their lives. Or maybe they've just always voted Republican and they're always going to vote Republican. Or maybe they've been told that Trump really will eventually bring their economy back. How do you break people out of that way of thinking? How do we get people out of their silos?
1: Well, I think we have to have a lot of patience. And the one thing we do not want to start hating people that are not on our side, so to speak, you know, and having that patience with them. And let's talk to them. And we may think, well, they're not paying attention or they're not listening. But the thing is, you're planting that seed of justice into their minds, okay? And it may take a little while for that seed to germinate and to actually bloom, you know, so that they will see what's actually going on. And the other thing is the people that are not yet active, we've got to get them to participate in some way, form or the other. And so each one of us should see ourselves as a recruiter.
0: Yeah.
1: Yeah, recruit two or three people that you know. Ask them to recruit two or three people that they know.
0: And this is some of the work that the Dolores Huerta Foundation is doing.
1: Yes, exactly. And we do it, you know, house by house, going, knocking on doors, doing house meetings, and doing human billboarding. We're going to be up there holding signs out there in the street, passing, you know, thousands of leaflets out there in the street, at grocery stores, at churches, any place where people gather. You know, just do all of that outreach, mobilization that needs to be done.
0: Well, I'm going to ask the two of you the question that I ask all of our guests before we close, which is, what do you think is the story the future will tell of this moment? I don't know, looking forward 25, 50, 100 years. Ellen, what do you think people will say about us now?
2: I think what has happened here is that the kind of ugly underbelly of the country has been completely exposed and in concentrated form. It's terrible. Because if they win, we're over. But it's also an opportunity. And I really see it as once it's been exposed, we can just shine the sunlight on it. We can get our act together. We can own up to it. We have to look at the history of racism in this country, which is the foundational aspect of fascism, is racism. We have to deal with it. We have to own it. We have to understand it. We have to teach it. But I really believe we're going to come out the other end of much better country. I think I feel like I can see it. And I think it could happen pretty quickly. Yet we could dip our toes into fascism and say, we don't like it. We're out of here. We're not doing this again. I mean, there's hard work to do to make it hold. But if we just go back to democratic principles and fairness and equality, we can get there. And I just truly believe this. And we just might look back on it and say, wow, that was a close call. But we get out of it because we mobilized.
0: What do you think, Dolores?
1: Well, I agree with Ellen, and I think if we look back into history, during the Depression, and people that didn't have work, it was a really bad time in the United States of America. But after the Depression, what did we get? We got welfare programs. We got labor unions had the right to organize. We got Social Security. And then we had what happened during World War II. And again, coming out of that, you know, we had really good things that came out of after World War II. And so we see the good things come out of bad things that happened. So the civil rights movement in the 70s, and where we got the women's movement, the LGBTQ movement, you know, the Chicano movement, the environmental movement, all came out of this. And now we know what we need in our country. We are the richest country in the world. And I like to say, again, I'm going to repeat it, as I said at the very beginning, we know that we will never have peace in the world until feminists take power. And when I say feminists, that's not just the women. That includes men who are feminists.
0: And what does feminism mean to you?
1: It means people that believe in justice, people that believe that we are all equal, so to speak, you know. And what I mean by that, I mean no racism, no sexism, no homophobia. I take all the hatred out of society. And again, when I talk about feminists, what do we believe in? We believe in justice, number one. We believe in cooperation, not competition. We believe in sharing.

0: If we could think of a world where we actually are able to use our resources to help each other out, and instead of competition, that we share what we have, then I think it takes away a lot of the antagonism that we have, a lot of the hatred. Let's share what we have. Let's not just compete.
1: Thank you, too. Really, what a pleasure to talk with you.
0: Si se puede.
1: The people united.
0: Thank you.
2: Thank you.
1: It's one of the most rousing calls to conscience to come out of the 20th century. I'm thinking of Martin Niemöller's First They Came for the Communists. You know how it goes. It begins, first they came for the communists, but I didn't speak out because I wasn't a communist. And it ends, and then they came for me, and there was no one left to speak out. It's a powerful statement, and you'll see it on t-shirts and posters and placards at demonstrations. But when you actually look at our history, it's not just that good people didn't speak out. It's that many of us actually threw others of us under the bus. When the press and the pundits and the politicians and the courts came for the communists and the queers and the feminists and the abortion providers and the teachers of critical race theory, many didn't just stay silent. They actively participated in creating suspicion around all those folks. And that's how we got to where we've come. In a moment in which Donald Trump is trying to vilify Antifa, an entity that he thinks exists but really doesn't, and puts us in the position of having to say, are we or are we not anti-fascists? Is he going to succeed in making anti-fascist suspect? Or when someone comes for the anti-fascists, are we going to see people say, you looking for anti-fascists? You're looking for Antifa? Antifa is us. That's my question for today, and we'll be looking for the answers. You can get my full uncut conversation with Dolores Huerta and Ellen Gavin, and there is a lot in it, through subscribing to our free podcast. All the information's at the website. Thanks for joining us. Till the next time. For Laura Flanders and friends, I'm Laura. 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

Inamam Kim An Herimba, I am Tara Gatewood from Sherwib Doi, right here with you, Indigenous Foundation. 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I'm Tara Gatewood, and we are going to kick things off here. 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So to start us off, we are going to turn it to Yolanda Martinez. She has given us her song called Sundancer. It's off of the album called Prairie Mother. So here we go. Yolanda Martinez kicking off today's Indigenous Foundation.

In the night, when the moon is at its highest. In the night, when the stars are shining bright. Can you hear the silence of the night? Can you hear the voices of despair? In your mind, there's nowhere to go. In your mind, there's no one to come and help. I can hear someone, somewhere. Can you hear the voices of despair? Don't need to be afraid, you're not alone. Now you can be brave. You are still walking in circles all over again. Stop in your tracks, learn to breathe, let go of the fear.

0: It's All Good, a single by Burk Jordion. And that is how we're going to wrap up this first block of music. 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And of course, our Indigenous community is deeply tied into what goes on here at KSFR. Every Saturday for years and years and years, we take the time to give full center stage to those folks who are bringing us the sounds of our Indigenous nation. I am Tara Gatewood, and I'm really excited to tell you about everybody you heard from in that block. Again, thank you to Burk Jordion. Also, thank you to Paula Bauer Sanchez for giving us Háblame Corazón. That comes off of her album, Shema Fula. And then we were in Australia to hear from Aboriginal recording artist Daylene Briscoe. And we got to hear her song, In the Night, off of her album, Wah-Woo. And then General Faya gave us a single featuring Three Houses Down. You got to hear Here to Stay. And then Russell Wallace out of the Lilwat Nation gave us Moon of Open Hands. That comes off of his album called Unseated Tongues. And Mato Waiuhi gave us Hideout Teardown, which comes from the soundtrack of Reservation Dogs Season 2. And then Karina Moeller, proud Inuit recording artist, gave us Strong Native Women off of her album called Simplify. And then we started everything off with Miss Yolanda Martinez. So there you go. There is more ahead on this great radio station. Don't move an inch, or if you have to move an inch, go get some water and meet me right here, right after you do, for more Indigenous sound.
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0: 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And maybe that's what you're doing right now. 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So as we kick off our next block of music, we're going to say hello to Curtis Sky and the Constellations with a Z, and we're going to hear a single they put out called our home, right here on our beautiful home, our public radio station, KSFR, which I know you support. 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Thank you so much. And now let's get some music going. Here is Curtis Clear Sky and the Constellations.

0: steal this story, please, as a portrait of Amy Goodman's commitment to independent journalism and truth-telling over the past three decades. Directed by Academy Award-nominated directors and producers Carl Diehl and Tia Lesson, the documentary will play at the Center for Contemporary Arts in Santa Fe, opening on Friday, May 22nd.
1: That's the difference between Amy and so many corporate journalists. 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
3: 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I am Tara Gatewood right here. 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Consider it that moment to let your family here at KSFR know how important everything we do is, because you are just as important to us. That's why we open our arms, open our eyes, open our ears, open our hearts to just welcome you into this space. I get to do it with all of these great Indigenous sounds every Saturday, 3 to 5 p.m. It is an ongoing invitation for you to be right here at my side with me as we get down on all of these beautiful, beautiful sounds. So, speaking of which, let's give a little bit of tribute to who we heard from. Right before the break, you got a honor song off of the album Hear the Beat, live at Fort McDowell, and it comes to us from the Blackfoot Confederacy. And then we also had Awakeway with her song Honor Beats off of the album Tribal Grind. And then a bit of blues and Northern powwow style drum. That is a beautiful collaboration called Blue Moon Marquee and Northern Cree. Get your feathers ready. And you got to hear the song Future Blues. Very unique album, worth exploring. Again, the artists coming together, Blue Moon Marquee and Northern Cree on the album. Get your feathers ready. And then Blue Dog out of the Sisseton Wahpeton Oyate gave us Get Up and Get Out off of the album Just Living the Blues, an EP they put out. And then Baby Buckskin gave us Eighth Wanderer, a single that she put out. And then we started off the block with Curtis Clear Sky and the Constellations with a Z. So as we get deeper into our time together, we are going to applaud the honor songs that we took in to wrap up our first hour, taking us into the next. And it is very strategic. We are in the middle of graduation season. So many people are so proud of their graduates. It's so exciting to see when that graduate walks across the stage, the excitement, all that hard work comes to this moment. They reach the finish line and then get ready to expand. So in honor of our 2026 graduates, whether they be Head Start, kindergarten, elementary, middle, high school, university, doctors, everything that comes with these different recognition, these moments where we recognize great things happening for our scholars. So the rest of our time together, we're going to pay tribute. We're going to do it through some honor songs, which are a staple in our tribal community. So to start us off, we're going to turn it over to the Porcupine Singers, and this is an actual graduation song. It's called Education. It comes off of the album Alowanipi, Songs of Honoring Lakota Classics, Past and Present. So here we go, Porcupine Singers, on your Saturday afternoon with me, Tara Gatewood, right here, Indigenous Foundation.

0: We are right in the middle of our honors session. Nothing but honor songs this full hour to honor our graduates, the class of 2026. So let's do a bit of a rewind. You just heard one from High Noon. You got to hear honor song for the late Rhody Kent, No Runner. Also coming off of the album, Songs of Our People. And then we heard another honor song from Thunderhill, coming off of the album, Relentless. Pipestone Singers gave us their honor song off of the album, Live at Fort Washke. And Shanoa gave us one off of Spirits of the Salishan, and it's titled Ancestors Honor Song. Blackstone gave us one off of the album, Bring Your Feathers In. And we started off with the Porcupine Singers with the graduation song. So there you go, our tribute to our graduates this year. Love this time of year, love all the stories, applauding all the accomplishments, and also clean slates, finishing something, starting anew. Beautiful things. That's what we're doing. That's what the spring is about. Renewal. And maybe you can renew your love for what we're doing here on KSFR. 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I'm Tara Gatewood. I'll be right here after this short break.
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0: So let's get back to our honoring session. We're going to call on J.B. Gay from the Navajo Nation. He's going to give us words of honor. This comes off of the album Knights of the Northern Lights. So here is your Indigenous sound.

Sahanaho de Sana Halodis Chigi Nakachinia, Dodatizata Abolico Hatishi at Alche. This Chigi, and thou did not eat Elkadaya Keho Niki Che, Niki Masana Benatin Tine, Indahotos Ah. Ah, what I and Juno Nasco Nane Catole Bahasti, this chigi has agi, Aben and Nashik, eh, shouldn't eh? Nakachin than Lini, Nada not kin. Ha, ate, shada ate, ate, Nahal Costelic, Nahal.

And it's time to wrap things up here. And I know the time goes fast, but that's okay. Next Saturday, we'll do it all again, get together, and hear some beautiful sound coming to us from our Indigenous nation. So we are going to get out of here to the sounds of the Black Whistle Singers. They're going to give us a children's honor song. But before we do, thank you to the Clearwater Drum, who just gave a song to Lori Paestua. Also, thank you to the Manidu Wabanisi, Spirit of the Snowbirds. And they gave us an honor song. And of course, we started off with Mr. J. Bigay. I'm Tara Gatewood. Please mark your calendar next Saturday, Indigenous Foundation, 3 to 5 p.m. I'll be right here waiting for you with another batch of beautiful sound. 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So, again, our tribute to the class of 2026. Many good thoughts to you, whatever is next on your path. And thank you for adding us to your path right here, Indigenous Foundation. I'm Tara Gatewood. We'll meet you here next Saturday, starting at 3 p.m. Until then, my friends, many good thoughts your way.

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1: Apparently died for 11 minutes. The degree of illness, the sickness that I went through was hell on earth. It was torture.
2: We also bring together three experts to discuss how the disease spreads, its treatments, and whether or not we should all be worried. Survivors shared their experiences of hantavirus after the latest BBC News.
3: BBC News with Linda Hardy. Medical experts say the strain of Ebola, which has broken out in the Democratic Republic of the Congo, has a very high death rate. The Health Minister, Samuel Roger Kamba, said no vaccine or specific treatment was available. Shingai Nyoka reports.
4: The numbers of the dead and sick have been rising rapidly since this outbreak was declared, mainly in two gold mining border towns, where it's feared that high population movement could spread the disease further. The African Union's Public Health Agency has called for an increase in cross-border monitoring after Uganda confirmed its first fatality. The 59-year-old man had recently travelled from the DRC. Officials have called for international assistance to contain what is now the DRC's 17th outbreak.
3: Several people have been left seriously injured after a car ploughed into pedestrians in the northern Italian city of Modena. The driver tried to flee the scene wielding a knife, but was chased and caught by passers-by. A local journalist, Emanuela Zanasi, described what happened.
5: This guy just sped up with his car in the middle of the centre, Via Emilia. In Via Emilia, Via Emilia is the main street in the centre of Modena. And he just drove on the pavement and just ran over people that were walking for the shopping. Saturday afternoon is the shopping day for people in Modena, people relaxing, laughing. All of a sudden, there was blood, there was screaming, there were people panicking, and this guy just crashed into the window of a shop.
3: The funeral has been held in Gaza for the head of the armed wing of Hamas, Ezzedine Al-Haddad, who was killed in an Israeli attack late on Friday in Gaza City. Al-Haddad had been the de facto leader of Hamas since last year. The BBC's international editor, Jeremy Bowen, says there still seems to be no sign of peace in Gaza.
6: This process, based on the 20-point peace plan, clearly isn't working. There have been talks. Hamas has engaged in some talks about handing over governmental responsibilities, limited disarmament, but the sides are way, way apart. And Hamas doesn't really show any sign of wanting to disarm. So that is considered to be the starting point of this entire process. So there is a continuing massive humanitarian crisis.
3: The search for the bodies of four Italian scuba divers in the Maldives has been suspended after a military diver involved in the search mission died. A Maldives government spokesman said Mohamed Mahoudi was taken to hospital in a critical condition but later died. Five Italian divers lost their lives on Thursday while exploring an underwater cave. Only one body has so far been recovered. 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
7: 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You can do that from anywhere in the world. My name is Pablo 77. I am happy to be here with you today. And I got a little bit of a personal special treat for y'all. As many of you may know or may not know, I'm a big vinyl DJ. I've been DJing a long time with vinyl, and I've been making many mixes throughout the years. you know, in my various homes throughout the world, where I record my DJ sets. And I'm going to play some of the Brazilian mixes I've done over the years. This one, first one is from 2006. We're going to check that out first. It's called Funk Terra. And it's kind of around the time I was really starting to learn about Brazilian funk and soul, and some of the more rare groove stuff from down there, and doing a lot of digging down there on my trips. And then we're going to listen to a couple mixes from later on called Brazilian Soul Session. This came out of a party we were doing in Brooklyn with my homegirl, Zuzuka Poderosa. And from that, I started doing some mixes around that themed party that we're doing at Come On Everybody in Bed-Stuy, Brooklyn. Big shout out to Eric and Mike and the whole crew with that. So we're going to get into that. I hope you dig it. And stay tuned. Keep it locked. KSFR, Somos Son, Pablo 77, Funk Terra. Here we go. Peace.

0: Oh yeah, that right there. You are listening to the sounds of the great Toquinho on the guitar and singing a great track called Zana. We are back. This is Somos Son. I'm your host today, DJ Pablo 77, playing an all-vinyl mix I made in 2006. Going through that. It's a really good one. I like that one, if I must say so myself. I'm going to run down the tracks we listened to so far. You heard 12 tracks, and the last one was, like I said, Toquinho, Zana, and the CD started off with, or the mix starts off with Painel de Control. That song is called Black Coco. After that, it's Tony Tornado with Pode Crer Amizade, followed by Emilio Santiago's Bananera. Then we got the great Gerson King with Mandamentos Blackie. And then we heard from a record by Franco, and the song is Hey, Psst, Você, Psst. It's kind of like a cat call. And then we heard the Protons with Copacabana, Zero Hora. That was followed by Ed Kennedy with Jogaram O Caxangá. Then we heard the great Ed Lincoln on the organ with Assim No Dá. And that was followed by Elon Chavez with Melo de Pato. Then we heard Miguel de Deus with Black Soul Brothers, a really hard-hitting great break there. Then another one of my favorites from Erasmo Carlos. That one is called Jeepy. So we're going to keep going. The next section is going to start off with Gal Costa. I hope you all are enjoying this out here. A little later, we're going to get into another Brazilian mix I made a little more recently, with lots of good stuff on there too. So I hope you're enjoying it. Once again, this is Somos Son, the Latin music radio show here on KSFR that airs every Saturday, 5 to 7 p.m. We're going to take a little break to play some stuff for the station that we got to get in there. And then we will be back. All right. Keep it locked.
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0: What the hell you know about knives?
1: I'm not talking about the knife, man. Did you see that girl right on the corner?
0: Of course I'm seeing that girl. She's ribbit cheese, man. I'm gonna fight with you.
1: No, man, I don't wanna fight with you.
2: Peace, man, peace.
0: Okay, man, peace.
1: Hey, man, watch. Here comes the cap. Here comes the cap.
0: I'm seeing the cap, man. All right. Take it easy.
1: Here comes the cap.
0: Take it easy. Take it easy, man.
3: Good evening.
0: What a voice.
3: Who wants to fight here?
0: Nobody wants to fight here. Come on, Cap. Get away, will ya?
3: Oh, what a girl. What a beautiful
0: now
3: girl.
0: Now the Cap likes my girl.
3: She's great. I'm gonna give you a punch. You dirty.
0: Nobody wants to give me a punch. Come on, Cap. I don't believe you. I swear to God, I don't believe you. Come on, give me the punch, Cap.

Yes, yes. We are back. I am going to run down what you've been listening to this past half hour. Once again, we are listening to music from an all vinyl mix I made in 2006 with records I was bringing back from Brazil. And yeah, the mix is called Funk Terra. And it's in the first of a series of mixes of all like Brazilian funk and soul and jazz I've been collecting over the years. I really like this mix. I hope you are liking it too. Of course, it's filled with music that I love, so that's easy. But yeah, the set started off with Gal Costa. That is from her incredibly, her great album, India. Such a great album. And that song was Relance. And that was followed by another